0: always
1: performed for the reactionaries. So we have to play the hand we've been dealt, and this is the hand that we've been dealt.
2: Discuss for our audience, Adolf, your views on class as distinguished from race.
0: Well, I think simply put, race is from one angle a shorthand for making class judgments. From another angle, it's a camouflage that makes class disappear or seem to disappear. And it's been that way since the concept emerged, right, in the 17th and 18th centuries. And one of the problems that we've had in black politics, but in American politics across the board since the end of World War II, is the combination of McCarthyism and as the stick and emergence of sort of racial liberalism that was disconnected from class and political economy as the carrot has shaped the evolution of American politics for all of my lifetime, and I think all of yours too, Ralph, in ways that have finally come home to roost, in the sense that by making class invisible, not just in relation to race, but across the board, through the construct, for instance, of this fictitious notion of a middle class that somehow includes a steel worker who is able to buy a house with a VA loan and a neurosurgeon as being joined together, or billionaires being joined together under the status of homeowners, was also about making class invisible, and here we are.
2: Yeah, well, our common friend Bishop Barber tried to get class in the public dialogue, in the political dialogue. He wrote a book where the title was White Poverty, on white poverty.
0: Oh, yeah.
2: 60 million poor whites in the U.S. And guess what? Although he would get a lot of coverage for his Moral Mondays protest in North Carolina, etc., he got censored out. It wasn't reviewed in the New York Times. He got very few interviews. We had him on the show. So there is a real nerve here that is touched when you start raising class, because what class does is unite poor whites and poor blacks, unites left and right, who are exploited by these corporations beyond the mere exploitation economically, as the corporations move to dominate our entire country and turn it into a deep corporate state where corporate power controls government and turns it against its own people. You find when you talk about class that you don't get much coverage? It doesn't go anywhere compared to talking about race?
0: Yep, seems that way. I mean, look, at this point, I think the real conversations that need to be had aren't in the sort of world of public chatter anyway, right? I mean, the price of the ticket of entry into that conversation is being on the side of the capitalist class against the rest of us. Where we really need to concentrate our efforts is in talking to working people, because what I've found in that sphere of my work and all my friends, that once you start talking about stuff like access to healthcare, housing, education, a decent income, and a modicum of economic security to be able to survive a catastrophe, the race differences disappear, right? And people participate in that conversation because they understand we all have the same problems. That's what the overlords and their minions in both parties, right? I mean, Ralph, I know that you remember our slogan in the Labor Party was the bosses have two parties, we should have at least one. And that's the conversation that they're dead set against us having. And that's the one that we have to have. And now that literal fascism is banging on the door, I mentioned to Steve that I just finished reading an article by Clyde Barrow on Christo-fascism in Texas that is absolutely chilling. They have complete control of the state but with this horrible ideology. And that's what we need to win people from preemptively, because once one becomes an ideologue, I mean, you know, it's very difficult to change their minds because the network effects and all the rest of that, and especially if the ideology is steeped in conspiracy theory, because, you know, for conspiracists, the absence of evidence is only proof of the depth of the conspiracy. So that's a waste of time. But the most important work for us to do is to connect with those working people out there, you know, all over the country, and not just in Brooklyn coffee houses, to begin working to craft an alternative way of thinking about the stakes of politics and who's zooming who. I mean, even in Western Massachusetts, the public utility company was given a license like to gouge consumers. And this is left-leaning one in Massachusetts, supposedly, to set extraordinary rates to make up absurd charges, you know, to gouge consumers coming and going. And it's funny, I mean, these are technically publicly regulated monopolies, but all the regulation means is like an entry ticket to a casino that lets them steal from us. So yeah, I mean, people aren't stupid. They know what's going on. And as the late Tony Mizaki often said, what the Democrats have to offer doesn't amount to a hill of beans. And if our side is not able or refuses to offer honest explanations of why people are suffering and credible routes out of the suffering, then these much more dangerous forces in American politics are going to do it with nasty just those stories. And that's what they've done.
2: Let's get back to gerrymandering. I don't want to underestimate the malicious effect of gerrymandering, which is another word for saying the politicians pick the voters rather than the voters pick the politicians.
0: Right, yes.
2: There are three ways the Supreme Court decision can be overcome. One is for Congress to pass legislation. The second is to have at-large elections. Like if there are six members of Congress, if the six members of the House from a state, they run statewide. So the top six candidates get elected.
0: Mm-hmm.
2: And the third is proportional representation.
0: Right.
2: Where right now we have a winner-take-all system. If you're part of the 49% of the vote, you don't get any power. The 51% gets it all. And a lot of European countries have proportional representation. So everybody's vote counts. Now, I don't know the extent to which the reaction to the Supreme Court decision, which may cost 13 black House seats in the South, we don't quite know how it's going to work out for the Democrats. But we need to start mobilizing here instead of simply throwing darts at the Supreme Court decision. We're going to get listeners to talking very shortly about collective impeachment of the six injustices of the Supreme Court. We'll show you the case is overwhelming and reflects the founding fathers' premonition, which is why they included judges, federal judges, under the impeachment clause, not just the president or the vice president or high executive branch officials. What do you think of these approaches? Running at large, there are some cities that do that. So you get the top six or seven in a city get elected instead of they're running from a neighborhood in the city. What do you think of proportional representation? And you think there's going to be any black mobilization while they have the members in the House and Senate and a little in the House mostly to get legislation to overrule this? I haven't heard much talk about that in the last week.
0: No, I haven't either. Yeah, I mean, those three options, of the three options, I think the most likely is the first, and in a way it's the easiest, that if Democrats can get control of both houses of Congress and push on legislation, and this presumes that in 2028 the Democrats get the White House also, then they can overturn the actions of the Supreme Court in that way. The at-large elections thing can be kind of complicated, right, I think. Because at the municipal level, too, it has also been a way for corporate interests or for the wealthy to exert disproportionate influence in a local electoral politics because of the relative costs of winning at-large as opposed to winning from a single-member district. The proportional representation is a great idea, but what I think is a catch-22 is that you've already got to have a measure of political sophistication among the electorate to vote in a proportional system where incumbents, almost by definition, going to be opposed to the PR system. So, I mean, that's a tough one, right? Because you have to build support around an issue that a lot of people will not find sexy enough or meaningful enough to put much elbow grease into trying to win. So I think the best hope for the short term, and this while trying to do the public education that would be necessary to pursue either, you know, option two or option three, the best hope is winning back Congress and like then the presidency in 2028.
2: And by the way, as Eric Holder, former Attorney General under Obama, said on NPR a few days ago, this decision affects state legislatures as well, the makeup of state legislatures.
0: Yeah, I mean, I'm in Louisiana now where I mean, the governor has just canceled the election.
2: It's interesting you say that because Trump has again renewed his demand to cancel the November elections. You got to credit the guy with being open. He's no Nixon curled up in a dark corner.
0: No.
2: He demands the states cancel elections and rig maps for the GOP. He knows that he's going to be very vulnerable to impeachment if that does not happen, which people say, well, he's crazy. You can't cancel elections. Well, he can invoke the Insurrection Act, say there's a national emergency, national security, and then he can seize the state election machinery. He can seize the ballots, and he's perfectly capable of that because he knows He may be impeached.

0: Let's discuss something that's almost never discussed. We're talking with Professor Adolf Reed, taught for many years at the University of Pennsylvania, has a huge number of books and articles to his credit, and he's now teaching at Mount Holyoke College in Massachusetts. The impeachment, collectively, of the six injustices of the Supreme Court, as I call them. Under our Constitution, when they are confirmed to become Associate Justice of the Supreme Court, it's for life. So,
1: right.
0: Number one, they're not accountable. They don't have terms that are renewable. And, of course, they're not elected. They're nominated and confirmed by the Senate. So they bear a heavy burden of internal accountability and responsibility and self-discipline. Well, look at the six justices, the 6-3 decisions, etc. Here are the three counts and articles of impeachment I would put against them. A consistent attack on the nation's civil rights and access to justice or access to the courts. A consistent attack, as we've seen recently in the dismantling of Section 2 of the Civil Rights Act. The second is a consistent preference of corporations over human beings. That is, they have taken the corporate personhood to a level where corporations have all the rights under our Constitution, except the right against self-incrimination, that human beings have. Yet they have all kinds of privileges, immunities, power over capital, technology, labor, that even rich individuals don't even approximate. So what they've done is turn the Constitution upside down, because the Constitution starts with we the people. It didn't say we the corporations or we the Congress and we the people. And corporations and company, the word corporation and company never appears in the Constitution. And yet the Supreme Court consistently votes against for corporations, against consumers, against labor, against the environment, against standing to sue by taxpayers, against government corruption and surrender to corporate power. The third article of impeachment is consistent empowering of the presidency, creating an imperial, unaccountable presidency, shattering the separation of powers, which is a sacred doctrine by our founding fathers and our Constitution, separation of powers between executive, legislative, and judicial branches. And the decision of the six in the summer of 2024, called Trump versus the United States, in effect gave immunity from criminal prosecution to sitting presidents on matters of public policy, which they didn't define. It was defined by Sotomayor and her dissent as to what presidents now can do, including assassination of their opponents. She had that in her dissent. So yeah. These are three powerful arguments. And what they come down to, Adolf, is that the six justices have dismantled the judicial branch in terms of its function of holding the executive branch, the presidency, accountable on matters of great gravity. Your response?
1: Well, it sounds right to me, and it's a great idea. I mean, the question is, you know, where does the political movement, how do we build a political movement that would bring pressure on the existing Congress to pursue that course, right? And that's the question.
0: Well, first we have to raise it during the recess when Congress comes back. Almost the entire summer they take off. It's really amazing. And they're down there shaking hands, going from one clam bank to another or whatever. Mm-hmm. People have to say, we have to impeach these justices. Remember, there was a big impeachment drive by the right wing against Earl Warren, who is the chief justice, because of his Brown versus Board education decision. It's not without precedent. But, I mean, these justices, I mean, they tower above anything that past justices collectively have done against our republic and the Constitution for which it stands. So you get it discussed out there, people. Raise it. Start talking about it. Then people come back and they start talking about it in Congress. They say, you know, we're out there campaigning and there are people raising impeachment against the justices of the Supreme Court. Then you get a group of members of Congress who put in articles of impeachment asking for hearings. If there are no hearings, because the Republicans control the hearing process, they hold shadow hearings. There's nothing to stop a member of Congress from holding a shadow hearing. You remember Mike Gravel?

0: Bell held a hearing on the Pentagon Papers, and he was the only one in the room back years ago. So that's the sequence, people.
1: Good idea. Yeah, and that's what the audience ought to hear. But that's what people need to pick up and begin to agitate around, among other things, right, at the local level, right, because that's where it's going to have to come from.
0: I'm really amazed that none of this has come from the NAACP or other black civil rights groups. Because you remember, the Washington Post recently, you may have read it, had a big article on the white supremacy positions of Elon, Musk and his poisonous tusks, as I described. It's really amazing. Here's the richest guy in the world. He's like worth $600 billion. And he's spewing this stuff over the internet, over his own sites, like nonstop, saying it's white people who are the victims. It's white people who are being persecuted. And the article was very extensive in the Washington Post, and yet there was no quote by the NAACP. There's no ferment like there was years ago. They don't pounce on these mega racist positions like they used to. Why?
1: Well, what's happened, Ralph, is that what we think of as a race politics today has long since become a class politics. But it's not a working class oriented politics. It's a politics that's about trying to narrow the gaps, whatever the gaps may be, between rich black people and rich white people. And that's what that politics is all about. I don't think it makes sense to think of these as civil rights organizations anymore. I mean, they're black interest group organizations, but the interest group politics, like for others, is not a class politics. It's certainly not a working class friendly politics. And I think we need to figure out ways to bypass those organizations to talk to black Americans more directly, and not to accept their insistence that they be seen as gatekeepers for 40 million black people's aspirations. So I think we need to forget about or not have any expectations of a political decency coming from those groups, to be honest.
0: Let's go to Steve.
2: Adolf, it seems like we've wandered a bit far from the Voting Rights Act, which this is not the first attack on it. This is, I think, at least the third Supreme Court decision that has attacked it. And it seems like the conservative justices feel that they live in a post-racial world where it's the I don't see color. John Roberts famously said, and I think this was in the context of affirmative action, quote, the way to stop discrimination on the basis of race is to stop discriminating on the basis of race. Could you comment on that mindset?
1: Yeah, sure. I mean, well, first thing I'd say is it's disingenuous, of course. And I mean, another thing that comes to mind in like this case is, in 1883, Justice Joseph Bradley, in an opinion that overturned the 1875 civil rights law, asked when the Negro was going to stop being the special favorite of the laws. So that was like 15 years after ratification of the 14th Amendment. So in retrospect, it looks pretty foolish, or I mean, disingenuous. But when these justices, who are the minions of a political disposition that has always, or since passage of the 64 and 65 landmark laws, has in effect attempted to use or to do what the Maoists used to call using the Red Book against the Red Book by invoking cliches from Martin Luther King, like the dream of a colorblind society, to support stepping up racial discrimination, right, under the guise of not seeing color. Well, I mean, it's disingenuous. It's consistent with the mindset of the fascist agitator, right? You know you're lying, and your base knows that you're lying, but you're going to do it anyway. So from my perspective, I can't take any of those claims seriously, or don't accept for a second that any one of them is genuinely committed to an ideal of post-racialism, whatever that's supposed to mean anyway. Maybe Amy Coney Barrett, because she's adopted black kids and has some weird views about a lot of things, basically. And it might just be that I'm simply not giving her enough credit for being as evil and duplicitous, right, because she's a woman and is a Catholic schoolgirl who went to the same high school that two of my cousins went to around the same time, actually. But, yeah, I mean, I think it's all bogus, right? And I think it's all transparently bogus. And I find it really annoying when the public commentariat expects us to treat these claims as if they were genuine. And I'm not saying after you're doing it, I know better, right? But that's also kind of where we are. And I think it's helpful. It's better all the way around for us to think about the questions of the impact of their actions in concrete terms, right? In terms of who's likely to benefit and who's likely to lose from the policies and interpretations that they impose. So, I mean, I remember, I know you do too. When, I think we may still have been, we may have been on the Public Citizen board together then, but I forget. But all the kind of post-racial chatter around Obama's election, too, it's just somewhere between the wishful thinking, you know, good or well-intentioned wishful thinking, and the silly kind of political dilettantism. So I think you asked me what time it was, and I gave you a disquisition on how to make a watch. Sorry.
2: That's fine.
0: Let's go to David.
3: We had Jonathan Kozol on the show last week, and he famously wrote 20 years ago that our schools are more segregated now than they were before Brown v. Board of Education. So my question is, in light of this Clay decision from Alito, my question is, does segregation still exist in the old Confederacy? Because I think most Americans don't understand what a majority-minority congressional district is. It seems to me institutionalized racism forced black people to live together. And the purpose of a majority-minority congressional district was to give black people representation in the House of Representatives. Are black people still clustered together in the old South? Does segregation still exist? And therefore, does Section 2 of the Civil Rights Act of 1965 still mean something?
1: Yeah, the short answer, especially to the Section 2 question, is yes, it does. I think it's important for us to make a distinction between a social order based on codified and enforced racial hierarchy, which is what the Jim Crow order was, and patterns that produced through political economy without the coercive force of law. And the pattern and the latter are more the product of capitalism's forces of a market, you know, mechanism with public support of a distributing good and bad outcomes up and down, right, to society. And the fact that those patterns tend to be racialized, at least in proportions, is a product of that old order that persists, right, in the South, right, by the old Confederacy. And, you know, that's true. But the story is more complicated in the sense, well, in two senses. One, in the sense that blacks are now much more likely to participate in the Zooming as they are in the being Zoomed, basically. And that's one of the reasons that I don't like the rhetoric of gentrification, because it makes what's a political economic dynamic that supported public support of privately appropriated redevelopment, but it makes it seem like a cultural problem, which can be solved by cutting some black or Hispanic people in at the top, right? So there's that, but also it's problematic in the sense that, I'm sure you guys all can recall this, but going back to the 90s and periodically, there's been a problem black Democrats in state reapportionment processes aligning with the Republicans to produce supermajority black districts whose main virtue is being safe in exchange for safe Republican seats that abut them. And what I like to think of is a case of trading a 70% black district with three 20% black districts around it that are safe, instead of an arrangement that has one, say, 55 or 50% black district, which may not always elect a black candidate, but would be a district in which black voters' preferences can be heard and have some impact, and maybe a district that's like 40% black, where perhaps not a black, but at least a white liberal or a Democrat could be elected sometime. So there's politics that plays out there, too, we have to take into account. So I hope that's an adequate response, man.
3: Well, we need more Congress members. There are 435. That's been locked since, I believe, 1913. It's based on the 1910 census, based on a population of 100 million as opposed to 350 million. We should have at least 1,000 members of the House of Representatives.
1: Yeah, that's not a bad idea.
0: We've noted on this program more than once about the excessively quiet posture of ex-presidents, Biden, Obama, Clinton, and even Bush, who hates Trump, they have huge followings. Tens of millions of people voted for them. They can get immediate media. They can raise money and create powerful lobbies for impeachment in every congressional district. They're being battered and slandered almost daily by Trump, especially Biden. Why are they so recessive? Why can't they achieve a higher significance of themselves and fulfill the trust that's still implicit in them by tens of millions of the voters who supported them? They could change the whole equation against Trump from the grassroots up and encourage other retired politicians to enter the fray as advocates to restore the republic. What's your view on these past presidents, especially Obama, who still has a huge following in this country?
1: Well, Ralph, you recall that I, as I sometimes will describe it, you just happened to be in the birthing room at the outset of Obama's political career. So I got to watch him emerge as a butterfly, but I knew him when he was a caterpillar too. So my expectations for Obama have never been very great. But you know, Clinton was the guy, you know, Clinton was America's Tony Blair, right? I mean, he's the guy who sealed the deal on consolidating neoliberalism, I mean, institutionally. And I was just reminded a couple of days ago that Biden gave the eulogy at Strom Thurmond's funeral, for God's sake, and was co-sponsor of the odious Crime Act. So it's not like any one of those guys was actually worth anything. And they are where I would expect them to be now. And I mean, don't forget, Obama was the guy in his first meeting with the Wall Street types after his election said, boys, I'm all that's standing between you and the pitchforks, when he should have had a pitchfork.
0: Well, we're running out of time. Two questions. One is, of all the books you've read, which one would you like people to read right now, given today's politics? And is there anything else you'd like to say to our listeners?
1: Sure. The book I recommend at the moment is by the economist Clara Mattei, M-A-T-T-E-I, and it's called Escape from Capitalism. And it's something everybody needs to know. It's an immensely important book that helps to make sense of where we are and what's going on around us, and most importantly, why it's going on. And the other thing I would say is that we've been, and this is the book I'm trying to finish this summer, but that we've been making compromises with unchallenged capitalist class power since the end of World War II, and it pretended that class forces don't exist, that a political economy doesn't have anything to do with inequality, and that there's such a thing as an American exceptionalism that shows up in harmony between workers and employers. They started to disabuse us of that fiction in the 1970s, and our side still hasn't faced up to the realities of what we're up against. And now it's at the point where I think we're at the equivalent of a T intersection, where there are only two ways forward. One is to the left turn towards something that looks like a social democratic reorganization of the society. And I want to underscore that there's no way to even begin seriously to think about tackling the grave climate crisis unless we can imagine imposing controls on capitalist property, corporate property. Or the other turn is to the right toward fascism. And I think we've exhausted the opportunity or the occasions for what my son has long described as the Democrats' me too, but not so much way of trying to position themselves against the Republicans. That's it for me.
0: And some more of this, listeners, was expressed in one of Professor Reed's more recent books in 2023 with Walter Ben Michaels. The book's titled No Politics But Class Politics. Thank you very much, Adolf.
1: Take care, guys. Good to see you all.
2: We've been speaking with Adolf Reed. We will link to his work at RalphNaderRadioHour.com. When we come back, Ralph and our resident constitutional law expert Bruce Fine will tell us what we can do to help compel Congress to impeach Donald Trump. But first, let's check in with our corporate crime reporter, Russell Mokyber.
4: From the National Press Building in Washington, D.C., this is your Corporate Crime Reporter Morning Minute for Friday, May 8th, 2026. I'm Russell Mokyber. Developers in Archbald, Pennsylvania, plan to build six sprawling data center campuses in town to power the demand for artificial intelligence, eventually covering about 14% of the town's land. Those campuses would include 51 data warehouses, each about the size of a Walmart supercenter, including seven buildings encompassing more than 1 million square feet. That's according to a report in the Washington Post. For years, developers' plans to make the community, which sits beneath a major interstate power line, a hub for data storage, went largely unnoticed. But as word began circulating last year about borough council zoning changes to allow for the development, residents rebelled and have launched one of the most contentious grassroots campaigns in local history. For the Corporate Crime Reporter, I'm Russell Mokhiber.
2: Thank you, Russell. Welcome back to the Ralph Nader Radio Hour. I'm Steve Scrovan, along with David Feldman and Ralph. And our resident constitutional scholar, Bruce Fine, has joined us. As you know, Ralph and Bruce have been advocating for impeaching Donald Trump for months now. Over a number of episodes, Ralph and Bruce have made a pretty airtight case. It's a very clear case. So now we're going to delve into how you, as citizens, can help move the needle in that direction. And we're going to start by taking you back in time to the American Revolution. Ralph?
0: I want Bruce to address an issue that we've never micro-addressed before. Listeners, you're listening to us. You're saying to yourself, am I going to actually contact my senators and representatives? Am I going to go with my neighbors in a petition drive to have a town meeting? Am I going to download HR 1155? And how are you going to answer that? Are you going to say, I don't have time for this. I'm so busy. Or are you going to say, who am I? I'm a nobody. Nobody listens to me. Or are you going to say, I don't like politics, they're all crooks? Or find some other excuse? Or are you going to stand firm with the significance of yourself as part of the greatest office of the land, which is the office of citizen and citizen engagement in the fundamental roots of a democratic society? Without citizen engagement, without informed citizens, you get Donald J. Trump. You get voters who didn't know how to make a choice, didn't know how to stop voting if they didn't have a choice, didn't know how to evaluate Trump's lies, his fake promises, his horrible record as a failed gambling czar, mistreating workers, his failed Trump University, deceiving students, his failed airline, his bankruptcies. He got away with an impression he was a successful businessman, and therefore nobody can own him. That's not doing your homework, people. And I know the people listening to this program, probably not 5% voted for Trump. But this is the way you should argue with your friends and relatives who shrug you off when you have a petition that you want them to sign. Bruce, elaborate that in terms of our own American Revolution, how the farmers started it in western Massachusetts a year before Lexington and Concord, and how they became patriots. You've read deeply in American history. You've read all the Federalist Papers. Give people
5: the anti-Federalist papers
0: of their forebears at their best.
5: Yeah, I mean, I had the good fortune. I was born in Cambridge, Massachusetts, so it was kind of in the midnight ride of Paul Revere. You remember the 18th of April in 75? Barely man is now alive. That's William Henry Longfellow. One if by land, two if by sea. Anyway, the Patriots at that time, they organized. They had committees of correspondence. They were communicating with each other. And they didn't jump immediately to revolution. They were pleading for their rights with the king. They had ambassadors who were sent to Great Britain. All the pleas were turned a deaf ear. They protested the Stamp Act, and the British Parliament came back and said, we can do anything we want without any representation of yours. There were protests against the British writs of assistance, which enabled any petty cleric to come and rummage through your home looking for contraband without any probable cause whatsoever. They protested against quartering soldiers in homes. And then finally, culminated before July 4, 1776, with the Lexington and Concord. And remember Ralph Waldo Emerson's famous Concord hymn. By the rude bridge, there arched the flood, their flags to April's breeze unfurled. Here once the embattled farmers stood and fired the shot heard round the world. Remember, it was the farmers who fired the shot heard around the world. You know, not the bureaucrats, not the elite, the farmers who were fighting with the Minutemen who defeated the British. And so it was the common consensus of everybody engaged. They knew what they were fighting for, which is why, even though they were tiny compared to the British Empire, and I want to pause for a second, at that time, the British were a world power like we are today. The Minutemen fighting against the British were like Iran trying to defeat us. The scales were that warped in favor of the British, yet they lost because we're fighting for our country, for something far greater than Britain. When you talked about unalienable rights to the British, they couldn't imagine anything like that. They still live today and with hierarchy and titles of nobility, King Charles III, things like that. And our Constitution, our Declaration said, no, we're all equal. We all are endowed with these unalienable rights to life, liberty, and pursuit of happiness. And governments are formed to secure and protect those rights. That was as revolutionary as they come. And it was by no means certain that we would win that war. The 56 signatories to the Declaration of Independence, ladies and gentlemen, they signed their death warrants. They knew they lose the war, they're going to be killed. They went ahead anyway. They didn't try to conceal it. John Hancock was very prominent in his name. Many of them died in the war. Many of them had their properties confiscated. Yet they were willing to take that kind of risk. And we today, right now, are beneficiaries of their risk, of their courage. And they understood, like Aristotle explained, you know, courage is the greatest of all virtues, because without it, no other virtue is possible. We need to have that mindset. We need to have that attitude.
0: And Bruce, we also know the caveats. You know, they excluded blacks, and they excluded Native Americans, and they excluded women. However, they had a constitution that was free to be amended, and it was amended.
5: That is exactly right. There was an element of hypocrisy there. But even though there were some blacks, remember, Crispus Attucks was the first black who died in the American Revolution. There were free blacks in the northern states. The southern states were largely different. It was true that women were denied the franchise. But to say, the fact is that they set forth principles, not the principles of Donald Trump, the principles of liberty that established the foundation for then making the amendments and bringing our country more in line to the ideals that were voiced. What are the ideals today of Donald Trump? Make money, commit crimes, get away with it. You remember his ignominious Stephen Miller? Who knows his power for the sake of power? That's his principle. The strong do what they can, the weak suffer what they must. That's the principle. That isn't what the Declaration of Independence said. And the reason that we moved progressively towards a more just society is because they did announce the principles that were pure, even though if we had shortcomings at the outset in following it. Compared to today, we don't have any principles whatsoever other than what's in it for me. Kill, slaughter, grab money, and never be happy. And that's why we need to impeach and remove Mr. Trump. And not just stop there. We have to reorient our values, the kinds of people we praise. I say, in standing and having a ballroom, we should building, I said before, and I'd say it without any being exaggerating, we need Ralph Nader on Mount Rushmore. You know, that's the kind of people we need to celebrate and honor in that way, not other people who don't have anything inspiring to offer the United States of America and moving us toward perfectly honoring the Declaration of Independence.
0: Well, apart from not wanting to damage further that mountain in South Dakota, well said. But what's really remarkable, listeners, is how specific the farmers were in their demands. For example, the courts in Massachusetts and Connecticut were central to their lives, and they demanded the right of trial by jury to be respected. And they accused King George of abridging, restricting, or prohibiting trial by jury. That was number two on their complaint list against King George after no taxation without representation. You know, there was a rally during the early rise before the American Revolution. There was a rally in Farmington, Connecticut, and several thousand turned out. You couldn't get several hundred now to turn out in Farmington to impeach Trump. I mean, they showed up. They would surround the Tory governor in a town in Massachusetts silently. Hundreds of farmers would just surround the home and just stare at the Tory appointee of King George, who ran the community. And they would expect him to come out and answer questions in terms of where his allegiance is. So it's very good to get motivation that way, because then we don't diminish ourselves and say, oh, who are we? I'm a nobody. I got too much to do. I don't want to get engaged in politics. You don't want to ever let anyone in your community get away with that, because that's basically a surrender of the critical human autonomy and human civic self-respect that should mark any functioning democracy. So everything starts with one or two people, all justice in our country's history. And then there's 10, and then there's 100, and then there are 1,000. And we want you to enlist and not only demand a town meeting in July and August on impeachment, and we can show you how to make your petition even more impressive, and also contact Bruce and his contact for further. If you want to do more, some of you may want to come to Washington and lobby directly in Congress. But if you want to do more, what's the website, Bruce?
5: My website is www.lawofficesofbrucefine.com, and my email address is Bruce, B-R-U-C-E, at finepoints, F-E-I-N-P-O-I-N-T-S.com, and I'll respond and give you guidance as to how you can help be part of this effort to impeach and remove by far the most dangerous president in the history of the United States, and he's most dangerous to the world as well.
0: You're giving a laser beam focus to majority opinion already on your side.
5: Yeah.
0: Already filling town meetings and demanding that the Democratic incumbents sitting there on the dais be more active, challenging, and fight against the despotism that's deepening out of Washington, D.C. under Donald J. Trump. So it's not like you're starting with nothing. You're just giving a focal point to a rising swell of people who are ready to shout not just no kings, to shout you're fired, a phrase he's used many times on television before he entered politics and from the White House.
5: I just want to give the example. It does work. Again, Ralph and I lived through Watergate, and after the Saturday Night Massacre, in which President Nixon ordered the firing of Archibald Cox and Elliot Richardson, William Ruckelshaus resigned. That's October 20th, 1973. It still remains in my mind very vividly that literally tens of thousands of Americans poured telegrams in, telegrams that used to cost, I think, $2 for Western Union, telegrams into Congress and into the White House demanding impeachment and removal from office. And that was a huge factor in pushing the Watergate hearings forward and ultimately impeachment proceedings in the House of Representatives, the House Judiciary Committee. It worked then. That's 1973. And it still worked in a different way in 2013, where President Barack Obama said, I want to go to war with Syria. And again, the American people went into every congressional office, said, we do not want another war. And he didn't get any war. Congress refused to entertain it whatsoever. So it still has that potential, but you have to exercise it. And you have to be vocal. You don't have to be nasty, but be very, very, very firm. And I keep saying, you know, it's an understatement in my judgment to suggest that we are living right now in a despotism. There is nothing that constrains Mr. Trump from sending the FBI, ICE to your door tomorrow, open up and said, hey, I'm sending you to a prison, to a dungeon in El Salvador. He is claiming that power, even if he hasn't exercised it yet against you. That is truly, truly, truly frightening. And we shouldn't wait around with that kind of danger.
0: And explain how he can use the Insurrection Act to dismantle November's election, which he's already demanded be canceled. Can you imagine? And explain how he can go about doing it with a declaration and using the Insurrection Act.
5: Yeah. The Insurrection Act, he issues an executive order saying, well, law enforcement, there's such danger. The Chinese illegal immigrants are so overwhelming the voting booths that we can't enforce the laws against corrupt elections. Therefore, I'm sending in the military to impose military law. They're going to seize the voting machines. They're going to shut down the voting places and keep the military there. Now, whether that's clearly an illegal order, maybe the military wouldn't follow it, but we know he's flirted with the Insurrection Act before when there are protests about Lafayette Park after the George Floyd killing, or murder, if you will, or manslaughter. So he's certainly capable of that, and he's already stated openly, listen to his Republican cohorts, we have to win in November no matter what, otherwise they're going to impeach me. And previously it said, I don't even know why we should be having votes here. And he certainly exults in all the optics that put him in video with a crown on his head. Then he's Jesus Christ the next day. So we're dealing with a very, very unstable individual.
0: Once the public rises, once they hear the rumble from the people around the country, things change very fast in Washington, D.C. We're out of time. We await your response, listeners, and your circle of activists, we hope. And before we close, Bruce Fine, give the Fine Points contact once more.
5: Yes, the website, www.lawofficesofbrucefine.com, and email Bruce, B-R-U-C-E, at Fine Points, FinePoints.com, and I'll respond right away.
0: Thank you very much, Bruce. Yes.
5: Thank you.
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1: This show is dedicated to all the stupid men in the world who blew a good relationship. Last thing you want to hear her say is, "Don't come around here no more. You no longer want it, no longer need it, no longer appreciate it. So please make yourself scarce." So, if you're one of those dumb men, guess what? We got a dummy show for you. For all the dumb guys. All the dumb things you said and done. Guess what? It's in this show.

Welcome to Country Corner with Claudius, your North Carolina country man from afar. And as always, I'm as country as I can be. Check my pedigree. I is what I is. And today's show is going to be called Don't Come Around Here Anymore. And let's start the show.

0: Thank you for joining me at Country Corners with Carlos. Is what I eat. This show was mixed, edited, and produced by King Studio.
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2: This week and next on Classic Vinyl Jazz, we celebrate the musical legacy of Miles Davis, noting his centennial year and keeping his trumpet alive, recording-wise. This is Jeff Kellum, and we'll be hearing Miles Davis and other jazz trumpeters, those who influenced Miles and those for whom he was an inspiration. We begin with his tune, Milestones.

Miles Davis and Milestones, recorded in France in 1963. We have some more of his music coming up later, but let's hear from one of his oldest and closest friends, Clark Terry. This song was also recorded in France 3 years earlier, 1960. It's Duke Ellington's In a Mellow Tone. And then we segue into the trumpet of someone whose sound enticed Miles in his youth, that of Harry James. First, though, here's Clark Terry.

We opened that set with Clark Terry and In a Mellow Tone, and then Harry James Trumpet and Don't Be That Way. That was the tune that apparently drew a lot of attention to his horn when he first played it in Carnegie Hall in 1938. This version was recorded almost 40 years later, and it's on an LP called The King James Version. Miles Davis grew up admiring the sound of Harry James' trumpet, but I read that he was soon warned off from the James style by his favorite teacher, one Elwood Buchanan. And I'm quoting from Miles' autobiography here. "Look here, Miles, don't come around here with that Harry James stuff, playing with all that vibrato. Stop shaking all those notes and trembling them, because you're going to be shaking enough when you get old. Play straight, develop your own style, because you can do it. You got enough talent to be your own trumpet man." Well, Mr. Buchanan had a prophetic voice in the ears of young Miles Davis. Here's Miles himself now from a 1981 Columbia album, The Man with the Horn. This is titled Shout.

Shout, and the trumpet of Miles Davis, whose centennial year we're celebrating this week and next on Classic Vinyl Jazz. I'm Jeff Kellum. Here's another of the trumpet players influential in Miles Davis' life. It's Kenny Dorham. Miles was touched by the fact that Dorham drove quite a distance from Texas to hear him play. Here's a 1956 recording of Kenny Dorham playing on an RCA LP called The Birdland All-Stars on Tour. The tune is Minoring the Blues.

on Classic Vinyl Jazz. That's both the flugelhorn and the trumpet of Freddie Hubbard and his tune, The Gospel Truth. Joe Henderson was on tenor sax, Ron Carter on bass, Jack DeJohnette on drums, and Hubert Laws opening the solos with his flute. It's on the album called Super Blue from Freddie Hubbard on Columbia. Before that, Kenny Dorham, along with Al Cohn and Phil Woods, and Minorin' the Blues. Okay, more from Miles Davis now on the classic Kind of Blue album. This is Blue in Green with Bill Evans on piano, Paul Chambers on bass. Blue in Green for Miles Davis. And this is what you want to hear on the radio on a lonely, rainy, 3 o'clock morning when your heart is as muted as Miles' horn.

0: a genuine certified classic, Blue in Green, Miles Davis. His influences and his disciples this week and next on Classic Vinyl Jazz. Now, off a 45 RPM extended playset from a series of early 1940s radio broadcasts by the Tommy Dorsey Orchestra, two of the jazz trumpet legends who certainly set the table for the teenaged Miles Davis. First, Ziggy Elman's tune And the Angels Sing, and then Bunny Berrigan and Hallelujah. With the Dorsey Band in 1940, the audio's not terrific, but the trumpets are.
1: And now here is Ziggy Elman's And the Angels Sing.

0: I know that everybody would like to have another take of Bunny Berrigan and that there trumpet. So haven't you got something you can really go to town on?
1: You better have, Lyle. It's an A1 double-barreled red-hot killer dinner, and you won't have any trouble hearing Bunny Berrigan in Hallelujah. Here we go. One, two.

from a 1945 record I've had since my trombone playing days in middle school. That didn't work out very well. That was the Tommy Dorsey Orchestra and two examples of the jazz greats that he had in his band. At first, Ziggy Elman and then Bunny Berrigan. And now, a huge leap forward, like 47 years, to this soundtrack album from the film Siesta, Miles Davis and Marcus Miller. Miles Davis is credited with the trumpet here, and all the other instruments are played by the composer Marcus Miller, except for the very important contribution of the classical guitar of Earl Klugh. This is titled Claire and Lost in Madrid, Part 5.

I'm Sax Donald Harrison, and featured on trumpet, Terrence Blanchard, with Cyrus Chestnut on piano, Reginald Veal on bass, and Carl Allen on drums. That was Blanchard's tune called Slam. It's from the Crystal Stair LP. Before that, Miles Davis and Marcus Miller from the soundtrack of the film Siesta. We've been playing lots of trumpet music this week to note the centennial year of Miles Davis. Since I have lots of trumpets left over, we'll continue this next week. Until then, we leave you with a taste of summertime. Miles Davis and Gil Evans Orchestra, vintage 1958.

Our email address is classicvinyljazz@gmail.com. 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And we do have a Facebook presence, too, so check that out. And leave us some feedback, if you like. I say us. In the editorial sense, it's just me here, you know. I'm Jeff Kellum, always thankful for our radio home here at the Bundy Museum of History and Art and WBDY-LP in Binghamton. Until next week, as always, be gentle with people and with yourself.

0: You are listening to Spoiler Alert Radio, conversations on the craft of filmmaking. I'm your host, Tony Pinacchia. On this episode of Spoiler Alert Radio, we speak with Italian set decorator Sandro Piccarozzi. Sandro studied at the Academy of Fine Art in Rome before beginning his career working in commercials. He quickly moved into film and television, working on a number of Italian productions, either in assistant roles in set decoration or art direction, or as lead set decorator. Over the last 15 years or so, Sandro has worked in the art department for films by several internationally acclaimed directors, including Woody Allen, Paul Haggis, Giuseppe Tornatore, Baltasar Kormáker, Kenneth Branagh, and Ridley Scott. He has worked on Luca Guadagnino's films A Bigger Splash as assistant set decorator and on the Oscar-winning Call Me By Your Name as set decorator. Some of Sandro's more recent film projects include Pablo Larraín's Maria, Johnny Campbell's Cold Storage, and Alejandro Iñárritu's upcoming film Digger, starring Tom Cruise. Welcome, Sandro Piccarozzi, to Spoiler Alert Radio.
1: It's lovely to be here, and it's hard to meet you, Tony. Thank you.
0: Great. Well, first of all, can you talk about your background and how you developed an interest in film generally, and the art department in particular, before deciding to pursue that as a career?
1: Yeah, sure. So I'm from Italy, a very small village in the north of Rome. So from when I was a child, so I was passionate about TV show, movies, so and all the magical the TV. So and with this passion, studies were in art school and then into the Academy of Fine Art in Rome, where I was graduated in production designer. After this, I went into the commercial for 2 years. And then I started out in filming. I remember these 2 years. I remember that was my first job in commercial, and I was run around Rome by bus and train and tubes because I was too young to have the driving license. It was very funny, if I think now. So then after this time, so basically I start in the movie, and then it was my first choice. So I studied for that. So I'm really happy that I was able to do it then. So during all this time, so now it's 25 years, I had the pleasure to work with some great director, set decorators, production designers, so who teach me a lot about this business. So I'm very pleased.
0: As set decorator for the film Lo Spazio Bianco, can you talk about creating spaces that the main character of Maria experiences, particularly contrasting her home in the clinical setting where her premature baby is being kept? And how did the sort of waiting in limbo for the baby, as reflected in the film's title, inspire your choices?
1: White Space, so Lo Spazio Bianco, was another great experience I've done. It was the 2009. A production designer and the director are two sisters. It's Paola and Francesca Comencini. And we filmed between Naples and the stage in Rome, where we built the nursery and some other set. So the White Space was this waiting time, which is the protagonist is forced to be by circumstance. Her premature baby girl was in an incubator. And what I found in this movie, it was at the beginning when I started, Paola and Francesca was really prepared. So they know very determined about what is exactly they want. I remember when I started, there was a very clear idea about the color and the space and the clean of all the set. So I remember was Paola told me the idea was just completely separate the normal life around these women and the life in the hospital and this with the suspending timing, you know, between the dead and the life of these children. So basically to represent the space, I remember we had this idea to draw all the space completely geometric and very clean. And I did the same with the dressing. So I remember to hang up those white through curtains to divide the space and give the atmosphere of this suspension. So it was a movie where more important was the waiting and the fragilities of the actress. And in a very special moment, we decided to use a very simple furniture, try to have a very soft color in the apartment and in the nursery, and then opposite all these things with what's used in the theater. So we filmed in Naples, was a very folk and chaotic city, but we decided to just separate completely the two life of these women. So in the one side, we simplify everything. In the other side, we leave the folk and the chaos of a city like Naples is going on. From the beginning, that was the input who the director and production designer imprint, and we carry on through the movie on that way.
0: You have worked as assistant director on several films for world-renowned directors, for example, Giuseppe Tornatore's The Best Offer. Were there challenges in locating or reproducing the several works of art and antiques at the center of the story? And beyond the art, how did you reflect the three main characters of the wealthy art auctioneer, the reclusive heiress, and the young mechanic?
1: The Best Offer is another great memory. I worked like an assistant decorator, what you say, for Raffaella Giovannetti, my lovely Raffi. And me and Raffi are very good friends, and we work a lot of years together. And he's one of my best support and teacher in this job. I remember when we received the script, the first things we did was subscribe for a Sotheby's auction in Rome. We went there and we was impressed for the speed used for the auctioneer to sell beautiful art in very quick time. We was very impressed. So after this, I remember we started the research of the female portraits used in the Cabot. The big challenge that requested from the director was what the actor was positioned in the room. The gaze of the portrait was needed to be directed to him. So for the director to choose this portrait, it ended up like 300 different paintings. And some of them was commissioned from different painters around Europe. So after this big start, so Raffi and I start to divide the three characters you mentioned and build the world. So a modern house in Milan for the auctioneer, and we just adapt what was in that existing house. The castle was a little bit more complicated because the castle you see in the movie, in real life, are three different castles. Two outside Vienna for the interiors, so few rooms and the rooftop in the one, and the main entrance and staircase and other rooms in another one. And then we use another castle for the exterior, was in the north of Italy. And then for the young mechanic set, this one was an empty location in Trieste, in the north of Italy. Basically, we built up this set to represent a young man able to repair everything. And they take together all those pieces of the android. I remember we discovered this small museum in Italy we went to visit for androids. And these guys take us in touch with two English person who are really passionate about androids and the antique pieces. And then between them and what was our idea of this android, we drew up something and they realized for us what is on the movie. So it was a very challenging project in general, and it was very nice.
0: You are listening to Spoiler Alert Radio, conversations on the craft of filmmaking. On this episode of Spoiler Alert Radio, we are talking with Italian set decorator Sandro Piccarozzi, whose work includes The Best Offer, A Bigger Splash, Call Me By Your Name, Napoleon, Maria, Cold Storage, and the upcoming Digger. For For Luca Guadagnino's film A Bigger Splash, can you talk about creating the island vacation home where much of the story takes place, both interiors and exteriors, especially the pool area? And is there a different thought process in creating a sort of neutral ground where characters interact versus creating their own lived-in spaces that reflect their personalities?
1: Yeah, so our biggest splash was filmed in Pantelleria. Pantelleria Highlands is a volcanic island in the south of Sicily. So what we used there was one of the characteristic local houses called the Musi. It is this small house built in stone with a characteristic dome ceiling in gray with these white stripes of lime on the top. It is a very characteristic house. But what we done there, basically, we use this location, but we scoop out and the redressing with the designer all the space. We went to Milan, where a lot of Italian designer iconic pieces are between prop houses and the shop. And we collect all these iconic pieces between the 1950, 16, 1970, and we redress basically all the house. Basically, we're thinking about what it is on a summer holiday house, be essential, but at the same time, to be stylish and trendy and taking what a tourist can do it for an house where they don't live. So it is not a lot of stratification of life. And at the same time, I think it is some iconic beauty pieces together. So that was the idea. Then in this house, we make the garden. I remember we involve a land designer and we are searching for all the plants, all the native plants of the highlands to rebuild the garden. And then for the pool was the real hub of the movie. So it was inspired from the portrait of an artist by the British artist David Hockney. So we reproduce with a special yellow fluorescent paint the water reflection with the sun into the pool. And when we paint these yellow stripes inside, that effect was amazing. But just because it was summer and it was so hot, these fluorescent yellowish is going disappear very quickly. And I remember we empty this pool like 10 times and the painters repaint all these yellow stripes all the time. It was one of the problems you can have during the shooting. You can't think when you prepare the set. But in general, what it is the personal space are more intimate with a story to say, and the neutral space are usually more iconic and clean. So in this case, in this movie, was a few corner was with life, some other spot and space was more iconic. And to do this, we used a lot of iconic furniture and with the designing pieces.
0: You again worked for Luca Guadagnino on the Oscar-winning Call Me By Your Name, a coming-of-age story set in Lombardy in 1983. How did you approach creating a sense of period without being too obvious about it, and more generally embracing the feeling of that region of Italy in the summer, with perhaps subtle references to the American family inhabiting the home?
1: Call Me By Your Name is a very nice memory. Luca is an amazing director with a massive interest in art and decoration. I think it is a very good thing for an asset decorator to be supported and directed where you are very important about what you're doing and what you take on set. It was a very small movie, so my department was like six people, included the props department. We was in this very small village where the house was. And I remember when Luca and the production designer took me in the location and in this massive country house, it was completely empty, this beautiful house, but with the sad of the abandoned and ready to take back in life. What was important here again was the reference for that period, Italy, 1983. And what we started researching was what was the real life in that time, in that place. I remember we went through different social clubs with these old people was conceived this album with a lot of photos of the square, what was like, of what was like the country lunch in a summer Sunday, or what was one of the sagras, or like this villages party. In addition to this, we adding research about all the correct objects, all the correct packaging for food, and what was the iconic food this family can eat. So, you know, it's a scene with these local women coming to the house to make this traditional pasta for them. So we went deep into this research, and I think that is what makes the movie really interesting. So we was just south of Milan. Crema was the main village close by. We found a lot of good furniture and items, not used anymore from the people, but perfect for the movie. I remember as well, we built the fountain where they swim, and we used all these antique place who was like a conservatory for these beautiful architectural pieces. So they come over there, we build the fountain, and then we plant the peaches tree. I remember we paint a lot of peaches because it was not the right season for peaches to stay in the tree. And so all the peaches on the movie are completely painted. So the house was an amazing empty space. So like an empty canvas who take life back very quickly. And I think the space was ready to accept all these pieces because I think it was part of the house. Finally, we involved this company for fabrics. It's a modern company that makes fabrics, but in a very vintage style. And we had this color, this pop color in the bathroom. I remember this blue and black of the tiles. Yeah, it was challenging, but at the same time, the location was ready for something amazing because it's still an amazing place. Again, the reference and the research make the difference for this movie.
0: You were senior assistant set decorator for Ridley Scott's epic film, Napoleon. What were challenges in working on projects of this size? And what was your role in helping to recreate the period, especially with respect to the types of materials used or deciding between reproductions and originals?
1: So for Napoleon, what I followed was the shooting in the Malta. So I didn't follow all the movie. I did the Malta locations. The scale of this movie was massive and the challenging as well was massive. So we filmed in Malta, a lot of set in a very short time, and me and the set decorator, Celia Bobak, running around Italy and the UK to prepare the set in Malta. We found a lot of correct items for the period to use on the shooting, but obviously for the quantity requested, we used a lot of the prop makers. So basically we take what was possible to found, and then we make a replica of that pieces. So we build up the cannons, we build up the cannons balls, we build up what was the tent and what was in the prison, the bed and everything. Basically, we went inspired from what was a period correct, obviously, but what was on the market between London prop houses and Rome prop houses. And from that point, we built and replicas a lot of things. One of the important research was fabrics. Fabrics was a very difficult one because to find the right things, you need to have time, or maybe involve some companies can do it, but maybe they request months to be done. So sometimes not combined with the timing we really have to prepare a movie like that. But I remember we, for the fabrics, we used it on the bed, on the two important beds, where it was in the Elba Highlands and in the Santelina Highlands bed. We went to this company in the south of Italy, and they made for us all this silk fabrics used for the bedding and used for the curtains. It was amazing, but as well, very nice, challenging project. It was massive, and it was Malta was May, June, July. It was so hot. That is what I remember very well.
0: You are listening to Spoiler Alert Radio, conversations on the craft of filmmaking. On this episode of Spoiler Alert Radio, we are talking with Italian set decorator Sandro Piccarozzi, whose work includes The Best Offer, A Bigger Splash, Call Me By Your Name, Napoleon, Maria, Cold Storage, and the upcoming Digger. So you were set decorator for the acclaimed film Maria, starring Angelina Jolie as legendary opera singer Maria Callas in the late days of her life in France. How did you reflect her elegant tastes in creating her apartment while balancing a bit of sense of loss from her past glories with occasional comic touches like the piano that's constantly being moved around?
1: Maria, it was the last movie who I'm very pleased to be part of that team. Love to work with Pablo, Angelina, and of course Guy Hendricks Dias. So we filmed in Budapest, Greece, Paris, and Milan, but we filmed at La Scala Theater. And yeah, the apartment was set in Budapest, and it was just massive. And then I think we done an amazing job to approach this apartment from the beginning. We had the time to think and digest what was the idea, and I think it was key to have the apartment done in that way you can see it. The story was basically 1977 in Paris was a very opulent time for someone like Maria Callas. And the beautiful, expensive dress, the very classic, majestic character of her, that is what we think to represent with Guy in the apartment. I started in Budapest looking around furniture, and then I quickly understand was not the right place where we can find what all these furniture need to be. So completely different in the place. So then I decided to move the research in Europe. I took a lot of stuff from Italy and a lot of stuff from Paris, some other stuff from London. I collect all these things together, and then from that point we sorting out quickly all the smalls and all the other stuff. What we done, it was like start with the big pieces and the big picture, and then it's going smaller into the details. And then you ask me about the piano. So the piano is a nice story, because basically we use two pianos in the movie. One is for the steel in the living room, and another one was a reduced size and a lightweight version to move around. So basically the real piano doesn't fit in through the door, and we scale down a props one, we scale another one, the same shape and much easy and less weight for the actors to push over the door and around the set.
0: For Maria, the director Pablo Larraín has an incredible attention to detail, even to the extent of various photo shoots and performance clips that were blended into the main storyline. What were some challenges here in producing accurate historical recreations while matching the overall look of the film?
1: Yes, Pablo is really into details, and I really love this part. And what we done, we used a lot of real photos to reproduce what was the photo shoot. So we dig out a lot of iconic photos of Maria during her life, and we reproduce exactly that moment. So what we done, I remember we done some of these iconic pose of Maria, and we remake exactly the same. But Pablo, just because really loved these details, we extended a little bit more the set. I remember when we done one of the album cover for Maria Callas was this chaise longue in this blue background. Juan Pablo started to say, oh, we need to redo this one. But then when we arrived on this set, it was just on the side of another set where we filmed, the member was a restaurant. So basically, he say, oh, let's have a little bit of backstage. I remember we lined down a period table with this photographer, with the other photos, machine and Zoom and the other stuff. So, you know, he really liked to create these things and make more interesting the movie. But basically, to redo these iconic photos, we really use real photos of Maria. We just copied what it was in real life. And we done the same things in the apartment. It is not a lot of picture of the real apartment, Maria in Paris, but for what we had, we reestablished the same painting and the same picture and the same wall, and the same setup. It is not a picture, it's an iconic wall in the office with a lot of painting and photos and trophies. And I remember we just remake up the wall and we exactly copy what was the picture, what was the drawings, what was the painting, and we matched the frames. Just, I think, to give to everyone and I think to the actress on a real space and a realistic space.
0: So we are just about out of time, but can you briefly mention any newer films like Cold Storage or the upcoming Digger? And do you have any closing words for our Spoiler Alert Radio audience?
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0: It's because it's very unexpected movie from both of them. And yeah, I want to just thank you very much to have me here.
1: All right. Well, thanks so much, Sandro Piccarozzi, for taking the time to talk with us today on Spoiler Alert Radio.
0: Thank you very much.
1: You have been listening to Spoiler Alert Radio, conversations on the craft of filmmaking. I've been your host, Tony Panacchia. 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

0: You're listening to Building Bridges Part 2 as we hear from Robert Kayugulani Sesetamu, a voice of resistance against the long rule of dictator Yoweri Museveni, a movement that insists the election was not lost by Bobi Wine, but taken. And a struggle that now reaches beyond borders, calling on the international community to stand not with power, but with people. Let's listen to Robert Sesetamu, known as Bobi Wine.
1: We are succeeding. No wonder they are pushing back. If we are not succeeding, they will not be pushing back. We want to push for sanctions because this country has laws, and those laws function. They have the global Magnitsky law that, you know, is to the effect that corrupt governments and government officials and those that are involved in gross human rights violations can be sanctioned their properties. Wamba, what is Wamba in English? Confiscated and all that. That is what we want to do. We want sanctions on Museveni, his son, and all those officials that are involved in gross human rights violations, in the torture of our people, in the subversion of democracy, and even those judges that are so immoral and are so criminal that they present somebody to them that is grossly tortured, but instead of sending that person to the emergency room, they send them to prison. You saw what happened to Kakwenza. You saw what happened to Eddie Mutwe and others, Sejirinya and others. So it works, and that is exactly what we are doing. But also, and very importantly, to mobilize ourselves in the diaspora. Friends, you people in the diaspora are very important. For all these countries that have freed themselves, the biggest percentage of that effort has come from the diaspora. You are the brain. And you're operating from a safe zone. So let's use it. But we can only use it when we interact regularly. That's why I keep moving from one place to another, from one state to another, to ensure that at least we charge each other. You know, they say, it's one hand that washes another. I get energy off you.

0: keep going. And I hope I also emit some energy to you to keep going. And there we'll keep going and going and going and going. Iron sharpens iron. I want you to know that we must organize. The diaspora is so effective, not just here in America. I'm here in America, and for as long as I still can move, I will go to Europe, I will go to the Arabian countries, I will go to Africa, the safe countries in Africa. But again, don't worry about me. If I could make it out of Uganda, I can even make it back into Uganda. And before you know, we're in Entebbe. So, let us keep believing. Let us keep going. Let us keep organizing. Let us keep agitating. Let us keep making friends. Making friends for Uganda. We are going to be free. Me, I'm not giving up. No, I'm not going to give up. In any case, what other alternative other than keep going? I like Bob Marley. He said you can never know how strong you are until being strong is the only solution. Here we are. Here we are. I want to thank the people that have supported us. Personally, I always laugh at myself when I say I'm homeless, because I am. The military took over my home. But I've lived just as comfortable as I was in my home because I'm surrounded with love. I want to thank you, friends, very much for keeping me fed, for keeping me clothed, for keeping me hopeful. Do that to each other. Do that to each other. Let us keep making each other feel safe, feel loved, feel secure, and let us keep the hope alive. So with those few remarks, friends, I want to appreciate you so much. I keep visiting various universities. A few days ago, I was at the University of California in Berkeley. In the coming days, I hope to speak to the students in Howard University in Washington. Hope to speak to the students in Harvard and many other places to ensure that this time, where the regime thinks I should be crying and I should be in a corner regretting why I ever got into this, I want to stand here and tell the regime that if I had to do it again, I would do it and even more stubbornly. Let us keep fighting. Uganda is going to be free. I have no doubt about that. I have no doubt about that. These things that you see the regime doing, sure, an exiting regime, if they were still here, they would be operating with confidence. But now, they're operating with fear. They are under fear. Let us keep pushing. One day, we will be meeting in our own home. One day, we are not going to have to be shy about our country. We are going to be proud of our country. We are not going to have to be scared. We will be free, and that is very soon. But it's not going to come as a miracle. It's going to come out of the work and the push that we exert. Thank you very much, ladies and gentlemen, and thank you for the leadership.
1: Yeah, thank you so much, Mr. President. People power,
2: our power,
1: NUP,
2: everywhere,
1: and everywhere.
2: NUP.
1: People power,
2: our power,
1: people power, everywhere,
2: NUP,
1: and NUP,
2: everywhere.
1: In New York,
2: everywhere.
1: In Boston,
2: everywhere.
1: In California,
2: everywhere.
1: In Chicago,
2: everywhere,
1: everywhere is NUP. I'm Chagulani, the president. So Q&A is next. Please feel free. And thank you so much.
3: Hello. Mr. President.
0: Yes, sir.
3: My name is Ernest Skinner. 83 years of age, come August. I've been in this country since 1967. I've never stopped being a Pan-Africanist. I come from Trinidad and Tobago. I want to congratulate you on what you've been doing. The fact that you've put your body on the line time and time again is what is expected of true patriots. The beauty about it is that you are now surrounded by people who hold you in great esteem, and you should very much be comforted by that. I'm extremely happy to know that your wife has joined you. I move in political circles, and I understand that Brother Meeks has met with your folks. I would like to give you the opportunity to possibly meet with the head of the Congressional Black Caucus, Congresswoman Yvette Clark. Yvette is my congressperson, and I helped her get her elected. So I will do that. So I'll be talking with your president, your local president, to see how that can be done. Continued success.
1: Thank you so much.
0: Thank you, Elder. Appreciate it.
1: Thank you, sir. Much appreciate. Yeah. Thank you so much. Yeah.
4: Mr. President-elect, congratulations. My name is Bukola Shonuga. I'm a Nigerian American, but I call myself, I'm a citizen of the United States of Africa. That's what I call myself. And my question to you is, you feel safe in America, ironically. I've been following you for quite a while now. By the way, I'd like to recognize Milton Alimadi. I'm going to make it. Milton Alimadi is your number one champion, our brother, you know, who's a champion. I mean, he just gives us so much power, and he's the one that actually invites us here in such a short notice. But back to my question, it's ironic that you're in America right now with the situation in this country, with the autocrat in power in this country, where you feel safe. In light of what's happening in the Gaza Strip, in Iran, as we speak in the Middle East in general, and the role that America and Israel play in this massacre that's happening in that part of the world, why do you feel safe in America? I want you to answer the question. Why do you feel safe in a country that Africans, so to speak, used to look up to this country as a safe haven that we come and we work and we contribute to the economy and the culture of this nation, whereby America does not belong to white people, we belong to indigenous people, right? So we're all entitled to be in this country. And I understand that that's why we're here and we contribute. But then again, my specific question that I would like to address, why do you feel so safe in this country considering the current state of affairs in this country? Thank you.
0: Thank you, Mama. I appreciate the fact that you envision Africa as a United States. We might not see that in our lifetime, but when the dream is kept alive, we'll get there. I mean, our forefathers envisioned freedom for 400 years, but they saw that freedom through their posterity. So dreams never die. Why do I feel safe in America? I never said I feel safe, because I don't feel fully safe. But I can confidently say I feel much safer in America than back home. The farther away I'm from home is the safer I feel. Isn't that painful? Isn't that ironic? I just mentioned that in the days of Idi Amin, you could, as soon as you cross the border, you feel safe. But even the brothers across the border, a compromise, and the compromising continues. So first and foremost, I wanted to make it to be as far away from home as possible to feel safe. Not only for safety, because I could go to Zambia, I would be safe in Zambia. At least they have a decent president who also happens to be my personal friend, President Hichilema. I could maybe have a semblance of safety in countries like South Africa and others. But again, Zambia or South Africa is less responsible for the situation in Uganda than America. For a long time, America has been giving Museveni up to $1 billion. Now that money is given to Museveni in our name. But realistically, that money is meant to suppress us. So I came to the U.S., one, to get a semblance of safety, but not to be safe, because I know the regime in Uganda has a history of pursuing its political opponents, even from far across borders. Even when I move in America, I look over my shoulders, because I know a lot of taxpayers' money has been invested to pursue me and eliminate me. In fact, it's easier and safer for them to harm me or eliminate me from a country like America, because then they can say, ah, it was not in our hands. But again, I'm here in America to make a case for Uganda, to tell the Americans, the American administration, that we are not here to ask you to save us. We are here to demand that you stop sponsoring our oppression. If America is not supporting Museveni, he would not be able to subjugate us for that long. If the EU was not empowering and sponsoring him, he wouldn't. We can fight Museveni and defeat it. But we cannot fight against $1 billion a year. We cannot fight against the American guns and the French, tear gas and the European euros and all that. We want to call them out, to ask them to stop being partners in crime. And we don't only call out the administration, but we try as much as possible, which we are. That's why I'm asking you to make as many friends as possible. Pleases me so much to see that we have an elder from Trinidad and Tobago, to a sister like you from Nigeria, coming together as Africans to agitate for an African country so that we can make that a free country and a base to free other countries. And we know that this is a country where citizens are respected and listened to. So if American citizens reach out to their congressmen and women, to their senators, and tell them to stop using the taxpayers' money in sponsoring terror in Uganda, we believe that will work. We believe we'll get sanctions against them. We believe we'll pressure them the same way the American government was pressured to stop aligning itself with the apartheid regime in South Africa. We can achieve that. We can't reinvent the wheel. It has been done before. It can't be done. Finally, I'll tell you this, that what is being done in Uganda is not being done in Europe. I mean, if the people that Museveni is killing were being killed by any European dictator, that dictator would not be in power the following week. Imagine that if there was a son of a president in some country in Europe that brags about torturing people and posts that on social media, that says, oh, I killed 24 members of the opposition party and their leader should be my 25th victim. Imagine if that happened. I mean, the entire Western world would be up in arms. But to see that that does not happen in Europe or anywhere in the world, but happens in Africa, is an indication that the standard of human rights in Africa is rated low. So if the standard of human rights and the standard of democracy in Africa is rated lower than anywhere else in the world, if that's not racism, then what is it? Thank you.
5: Hello, Mr. President. My name is Emolsa Hasasha. I'm Ugandan, born and bred. I just wanted to commend you for how resilient you have been over the course of this fight and struggle. I've personally felt overpowered over the times, you know, over the years, seeing the things that have been happening to you. And because of you, seeing that you did not give up, you know, and have inspired such tremendous wave of leadership and Pan-Africanism across Africa, because we all know Bobi Wine is not just a Ugandan treasure, you are a treasure across Africa and the world over, you know. We know that you're the duly elected president of Uganda, but this is just more a matter of when, not if. I know that you're going to be in State House in Uganda. What is your view of leaders like Burkina Faso president and working with them once you take office in Uganda? Thank you.
0: Thank you. That's a very interesting question. Have you ever had a question for which you have a different answer as time moves, where your answer keeps evolving? First and foremost, I'm one firm believer in young leadership in Africa. And when I saw Ibrahim Traore taking over, I was glad. Why? I loved and I love Thomas Sankara. And I saw Thomas Sankara taking over. what Thomas Sankara did and what we hoped he would have done had he lived inspired us. It's because of people like Thomas Sankara, revolutionaries like Thomas Sankara, revolutionaries like Che Guevara, that we wear the red beret. We want that spirit to keep moving, the spirit of selflessness, that revolutionary spirit. And indeed, I was excited when Ibrahim Traore took over. And for the positive things that he said, the Pan-African rhetoric that he had, I was really, really inspired. Although I don't believe in violence, I agreed with him on everything. I agreed with him on taking back what rightfully belongs to us and making sure it benefits the African people and not the imperialist. However, I disagreed with the way Ibrahim Traore took power. But I was persuaded to believe it was necessary. Like Malcolm X says, one has to free oneself by whatever means necessary. So, while I didn't agree with the way he took power, on one interview, and I was in South Africa, I said that, if Ibrahim Traore was popular outside his country, then I believed he was equally popular in his country. Then the best thing for him to do as a leader is to give the people of Burkina Faso a chance to vote for him so that he can be their servant and not a boss. A popular leader wants to make the people believe in them. Personally, I believe in servant leadership. I believe leaders are supposed to be servants. And you must teach everybody to be like you. Traore has the opportunity to plant his mindset, his African-oriented mindset, in the people, and then give them opportunity, because for a leader, you must multiply yourself. I've said it many times, I want to inspire as many Bobby Wines in Uganda, and among them, you will find even more talented Bobby Wines than myself, more educated ones like myself, because the success of any leader is to be able to inspire other leaders to come after them. So that was my firm belief. Of course, over time, I keep getting disappointed when I saw that he scrapped the Electoral Commission. It hit me bad. And recently, I completely disagreed with him when he said that people, that democracy is out of the way. Yeah. I strongly believe that as Africans, we must empower each other to hold each other accountable. Countries like America and the developed world, and this is my opinion, they don't develop because their leaders are so good. No. They develop because their people are empowered to hold the leaders accountable. These leaders don't steal money because people will go on the street. People will fight back. We have to empower our people. That's my opinion. I'm not a Burkinabe. But I believe that the people should be empowered and they should be given the right to give we, the leaders, the mandate. I might be speaking so well, but the things I'm saying, Museveni said even better and more eloquent when he was my age. I keep telling people, don't rely on me. I'm not fighting to save you. Power corrupts, and absolute power corrupts absolutely. There was nobody more inspiring than Yoweri Museveni when he was my age. Me, I was named after Robert Mugabe. My name is Robert. When I was born in 82, Robert Mugabe was one of Africa's most prized revolutionaries. And my parents named me Robert after Mugabe. Look what Mugabe turned into after time. So for any leader that is not accountable to people is very, very, very prone to being corrupt by power. As we know, power corrupts. So a leader that's not answerable to people, a leader that's a king, I don't agree. I believe Burkina Faso, just like he produced Sankara and he produced Traore, it has many sons and daughters. Give them chance create a situation where leaders are going to be accountable. I believe in a situation where leaders fear to offend their citizens, where leaders govern in the interests of their citizens. That is my own humble opinion. Thank you.
5: Now that you kind of touched about it, I watched an interview of you, I don't know where it was, whether Al Jazeera or CNN, where you were asked what you would do to make sure that when you get in power, there's no dictatorship ever to ever, ever happen in Uganda, because you just mentioned that absolute, you know, power corrupts. And, you know, I just want to know, what are your measures when once you become president, what will you put in place to ensure that we do not ever have another dictator for life to come, whether it be you or someone else after you?
0: Thank you. Those measures are not going to put there after we take power. Those measures have to be put now. Whatever we believe in, we must show it now. You cannot give what you don't have. I cannot tell you, trust me, put me in power and go and drink your alcohol. No. It is always work in progress. What we try to do now is build and strengthen institutions. For us, the party that I lead, I don't make decisions. We make them together. We debate and we decide as a leadership, as a team. But the most important thing, if you ask me, to ensure that you immunize a nation against dictatorship, empower, first of all, the citizenry, empower the people. That's why we call ourselves people power. When people are empowered, leaders are going to respect them. And then strengthen the institutions. Institutions outlive human temptation, human weakness, and human greed. If we had institutions functioning, if the judiciary was functioning, then people who are opposing the government legitimately would not be thrown in prisons and even denied hearing. They would, you know, be handled according to the law. If the institution of the police was functioning, it would be keeping law and order, protecting citizens and their property, and not playing politics. If the institution of the military was professional and independent, it would not be a tool of oppression. It would be guarding our borders. But now, every now and then you hear ADF rebels sneaked into our country and killed X amount of people. Why? Because the military is focusing on chasing political opponents. So let us strengthen the institutions and make them independent. The parliament, I mean, you saw just yesterday, General Museveni gave 100 million to every MP. Now, 100 million is like $35,000. Imagine giving $35,000 to every member of parliament. We have 557 members of parliament in Uganda. Where he gets that money? God knows.
1: People power, our power, that's our president. His Excellency Robert Kyagulanyi, the elected president of the Republic of Uganda. Thank you so much, comrades.

something simple and dangerous to those in power. You can jail a candidate, you can shut down a vote, you can silence a station, but you cannot extinguish a people who have decided they are free. From Kampala to New York to Washington, D.C., from the streets to the airwaves. The demand is the same. Democracy must mean something, and it must belong to the people. Our thanks to Robert Sensatomo, Bobby Wine, for his courage, his voice, and his unyielding commitment to democracy, and to the organizers and expatriate communities building international solidarity, because no struggle for freedom stands alone. You've been listening to Building Bridges. If you missed part of this program or want to share it, you can certainly visit the archives of WBAI.org or WPFW.org. Until next time, educate, agitate, organize. I'm Mimi Rosenberg, and this has been Building Bridges, Never Walls.

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Hello and welcome to Lester the Nightfly. This is your host, PJ Ewing. This is part two of a two-part series with Taylor Watkins from Asheville, North Carolina. Let's hear a few tracks from Taylor's new album, Ghost Shirt Society, and then we'll jump back into our terrific conversation about Taylor, his music, as well as music that has inspired him.

Blue Jeans was a song I actually woke up in the middle of the night and just started typing stuff that came to me. You know, started out with just kind of playing a little bit about grief being this thing that you can wear visibly. And this was around the time that the death of my best friend was still very fresh, still feels very fresh. I don't know if that feeling ever goes away. But writing songs like this really helped me out. So nowadays I stay wearing my grief. My shirt's been staying with shit for a week. My dirty laundry's starting to stink, but I'm too stoned to care. Kind of this, you know, conversation with yourself where you're like using vices to kind of put things, you know, in the back of your mind. Or, you know, I think, you know, it's very visible that I'm going through something. And it turned into this kind of existential conversation with myself that the chorus brings out, of almost this philosophical argument of nature versus nurture, where, you know, I've reached a point where bitching doesn't help. So still kind of being playful and talking about it in a funny way. But then at the end, just kind of saying, you know, how do I get clean of these blue jeans, with jeans being spelled with a G? So like genetics. So it's like, are these my genetics that have destined me to kind of feel this way, you know, to always be over analytical, to always have these deep existential conversations with myself? Was I always going to be this way or experience grief this way? Or is this something I've learned, you know, and how do we grow from it? How do we progress from it? How do we clean ourselves from it? So it was just a very, you know, the metaphors I use in the song and some of the lines are very, I would say, kind of funny or playful. Even in the second verse, you know, no time left to reflect, no mind of mine left to protect. I'm praying wires start to connect to correct my blank stare. You know, things like that where it's like, I'm just, you know, being playful with it. But at the same time, it's like, these are very vulnerable realizations I'm having with myself as well.

0: two tracks from Taylor's new record, Ghost Shirt Society. Let's catch up with our interview all about the band Watkins.
1: Moving forward, I am doing a solo tour with a good buddy of mine named Dylan Walsh. He's a very well-known Irish musician, which, you know, I think we should probably throw one of his songs on here. A song of his called At Sea is one that always gets stuck in my head.
0: Okay, that's fun.
1: And he's just incredible. He's just got one of those voices that, I mean, he starts singing and the room goes quiet. But yeah, he'll probably laugh at me hearing me say this, because, you know, we've got such a close relationship. But you know, we're not sitting there complimenting each other all the time. But he knows that I think he's an incredible musician, so we decided to just get off and do a small run of shows throughout April. I think we're doing about 10 shows total, and that goes into May a little bit as well. But we reached out to the tri-state area and just regionally to places that were very intimate, small room, very storytelling vibe. So we've picked these venues that are going to allow us to connect with the audience in a way that your typical venue doesn't always promote. So we're going to be going out, talking about my new record, supporting each other, playing some songs together, having fun, really just trying to let the audience into like our little world of storytelling and songwriting. So that's going to be the main way I'm promoting this. And I've also got some big shows around Asheville and Black Mountain with the full band, and have some really cool collab projects I'm working on as well. And worked with a lot of Asheville artists to not only do the album artwork, but doing some t-shirts. My wife's designing a lot of art as well for this, and just making a lot of things, even myself, handmade. And like I was telling you before we started recording, I'm making some patches and just doing some stuff at home that is really trying to add just this personal feel to the record. And I really hope that people can see the connection between what I'm putting into this, and also just relate to the songs in that manner as well.

All right, we're moving on to a song from the new record, Ghost Shirt Society. This is Hive.

0: Tell us about Hive, Taylor.
1: Yeah, this is another just very introspection-based song for me. The way I've kind of been talking about this new record in comparison to Unbiased Eyes is I think my lyrics are always going to hold some sort of existential, philosophical value for me, and just a very reflective way of writing is what I tend to lean towards. And I think that's just what's natural to me. And I, you know, I don't force anything. I'm never trying to sit down and write a song. Any song that you've heard of mine was one that just the universe told me needed to come out. I've never sat down with a pencil and paper and, like, you know, tapped on my head just thinking, what's the next line? What's the next line? That's just not who I am as a songwriter. I don't consider myself, like, necessarily a narrative or storytelling songwriter. I, you know, have many stories and narratives that go along with these songs, but the way I write is to create a space or to create a moment in time or to create a mindset that I'm trying to get the listener into. But the thing that I would say in comparison to Unbiased Eyes is this record for me is very personal. This is very reflective in my own life. Unbiased Eyes was very philosophical and touching on, you know, these universal topics in a very fun and satirical way and talking about the duality of the universe in a lot of the songs. And that's where you saw, like, a lot of my, you know, double negatives or the back and forth on the record, lovely scares, sad, happy, that kind of thing. But this record is very existential and reflective about just my inner mindset. And I think this is the most vulnerable I've been personally as a songwriter. And so for me, I was happy that some of this stuff got to come out. A lot of it was very grief driven. A lot of things, you know, over the last 5 years have truly shaped me mentally. I lost my best friend, unfortunately, and lost my cat, which Coyote was about, and then living for 4 years on the road. Just, you know, as wonderful as these experiences can be living on the road, it was very, you know, traumatic sometimes as well, or, you know, very eye-opening, the things you see when you're, you know, moving to a new environment every other day sometimes. So this album for me definitely was allowing me to get some things out that I needed a space to do that. So Hive, going back to what Hive is about, this song was about all the constant noise in your head. The buzzing is a good word that we've been using here recently for just very metaphorical in this B realm of the chorus saying, you know, demons crawling in your head, they're coming, people screaming in your head, the volume, and just touching on all the outside world, just reflecting inside and just never having a moment of silence. And that's what this song is kind of requesting. You know, if I could just have the time, if I could just have a moment, then I would finally be able to focus on myself or focus on the important things in life or be able to let go of some other things. So it was this thing for me where it was like, starts out with like, think I'm coming down with something. It isn't you, you know, meaning you in the sense of all those outside factors, you know, all of these things that the world wants you to be focused on, all the negative, all the dividing factors. It's like this moment of inner peace, you know, it's that, you know, breath, it's that Zen moment of meditation. And a lot of the songs on this record are kind of asking for that moment. And so Hive for me was one that I just remember writing that chorus and I'm like, that's it. You know, that's what I'm trying to say with this whole record is just turn down the noise.

0: the Beths have a new record. Give us an assessment of this most recent record from the Beths, which was kind of long awaited. It was a couple years between records. What do you think of it?
1: It took a little longer to grow on me, I'm not going to lie. It felt like she took a little bit of a different songwriting style on some of the songs especially. But then you've got songs like No Joy that kind of felt very reminiscent of some of their earlier stuff.
0: Mm-hmm.
1: But then, you know, I picked Best Laid Plans because it just, I think, showcases kind of the instrumentation and their kind of playfulness within the band. And another song I really love is Till My Heart Stops.
0: Really? Okay.
1: I saw them on the American tour. I believe they played Asheville. It might have been the first show of the tour here in the U.S. But we saw them here in Asheville, had a hell of a night. They are just phenomenal. I'll see them anytime they come around. But yeah, it definitely... It made me love the album all over again, and really, I think, kind of like hammered in the nail on me understanding where they were coming from this record, and felt very unified with their

0: after they do Governor's Ball and stuff, they're touring with Beach Bunny.
1: Yeah.
0: How perfect is that?
1: Oh, yeah.
0: I love Beach Bunny.
1: Oh, yeah, me too.
0: So on target for them. I'm not sure they're going to be in my area with that particular tour. I think they're doing West Coast. But hey, let's go back to your record, Ghost Shirt Society. We've got one more to share. It's called Constant Interruptions. That sounds a lot like Hive, the concept behind Hive. Tell us about Constant Interruptions.
1: That song is kind of like a little bit of, you know, again, touching on the same vibes, but really just like expressing myself on being like, hey, I need you to be there for me. I'll be there for you. But at the end of the day, we have to hold some sort of resilience for ourselves. And so it's kind of a little bit of a playful song in the way that I relate to nature in the second verse. And then at the end, I'm just kind of like, you know, screaming, you know, don't mess with me. You know, I move like the trees. The wind won't blow me down this season. Kind of just like a declaration to the world that, you know, I can take what it's going to throw at me. And so this, for me, was the most electric guitar-based song on the record, the most in-your-face song on the record. So I'm really trying to showcase this track and promote it a lot once this record comes out, because I think it's, you know, just alt-rock enough that will entice people to come check out the full record and will, you know, maybe get listeners to listen to some of the slower songs or the more folk-focused songs that they might not have been attracted to initially. So it's again, kind of like with the Sweet Pill thing. It's like, I'm going to throw some songs people's way that, you know, the whole record doesn't necessarily sound like this. And I will say Ghost Shirt Society in general is a very dynamic album for me anyways. But hopefully it will bring people in and get them to do the full album listen through.

0: I'm hoping it does what you were suggesting again with Sweet Pill, which is go deeper, listen to your other music, go back into your catalog. You know, we all spend, you artists spend so much energy and time and love and production and money on building these collections. And then you're onto the next one, and we all want to create all the time and build and move on and new ideas. But the work that you've done in the past is so good. You have done in the past is so good. And I'm hoping that that also is like a halo effect. I explored with the Beths, back to the old Beths, their older music, because you introduced me to their new record, right? So then I started going back in time and loving more and more and more. I did the same thing with the Marías. We were talking about them a few years ago. And I started going back into the Marías catalog and loving and loving and loving. So it's an opportunity. It's a way in. Any song, Clear as Mud, in my opinion, is the one that could open doors. Although I also think that Constant Interruptions could open doors to listeners that don't know you. They hear you in some fashion, and then they start exploring your full catalog. And it's so rich. So let's hope that that happens as well.
1: Well, thanks.
0: Yeah. We have a couple more that you recommended for us. This is Bag of Bones. This is a White Mocha Love Bear.

0: this is actually my best friend, Kyler Davis, who I produced this song, recorded this song for him. This was never meant to be a release track. We were actually just messing around in my living room at the last house I lived in when I first moved to Black Mountain. Just came down for a visit. We set up some microphones in the living room and just played around with some new guitars we had bought, or I should say new old guitars we bought. We both got some 1950s K vintage guitars from a buddy of mine. And we were like, you know, let's just throw some mics up and see what happens. And Bag of Bones was a song he had been working on for a while. He showed me it and was like, what do you think? Like, is this worth anything? You know, should we do something with this? And I was like, Kyler, this song is incredible. Like, let's just mess around with it. So just spent the day playing around with some recordings in the living room. Didn't really think much of it. And I, after he had left, I just started sitting with the tracks, and over the last couple of years, as I built out my home studio, just have really dove deep into what I look like as a producer, kind of developing my own tricks and, you know, seeing what I can do with the bare minimum. And these were, you know, guitar tracks that were in no way polished, vocals that we were just messing around in the living room, and I was like, you know, if I can make something out of this track, then I, you know, can feel accomplished and feel not only have I proven to myself that I am able to produce, but I'm able to work with, you know, just tracks that we were messing around on. So one day I sent him just like a first mix of the song. I was like, hey, you remember when we did this in the living room? And he was just like, oh my gosh, like, you've inspired me to release some singles kind of thing. And he plays with a ton of bands. He grew up playing with a band called Misnomer, who my band and his band, we would play just about every weekend together up in Cincinnati. And sometimes I would play bass in his band, sometimes he'd play bass in my band. We would kind of help each other out in that realm. And now he's in a band called Blush. They're great. And he just is always dabbling in projects, but he's kind of like me where, you know, there's sometimes when we still have the itching to get out and play and be in front of people and share songs, but our band's not available. So he was like, I need some songs of my own out in the universe where I can, you know, send them to venues, show them what I do as a solo artist, and be able to play out some of these songs when my band isn't able to play. And that's what this track really was. There's a couple others. He put out another one that I recorded called Undone, which is another incredible song. If we have time to play that, I think we should as well.
1: Yeah.
0: But Bag of Bones was just, I mean, it just blows me away. It just touches me in a certain way. And I feel, you know, so, you know, I feel like I'm happy that I produced it, but I feel like the songwriting alone speaks for itself. So,
1: by the way, everyone, we're in the middle of two shows with Taylor Watkins. The band Watkins has a new record that's come out, and we can all listen to it. Go to Spotify, go to Apple. Where do we buy it, Taylor? Do we buy it on your website, or how do we give you money, my friend?
0: Yeah, I think the best way, you know, would be to come to a show, reach out, buy a shirt, buy a CD. I'm a very physical copy person. So, you know, I'm working on getting vinyls for this. Vinyls have just skyrocketed in price nowadays. So I'm trying to find a place that, you know, will make a quality record, but also, you know, affordable, so I don't have to sell it for $1 million to, you know, the fans that want vinyl.

0: So ghost shirts kind of stemmed from a ghost dance religion, I guess you could call it, in the Native American community. And it existed in this realm of when, you know, when white settlers started to come and unfortunately kill the Native American community, there were beliefs and ways, especially in referring to the ghost shirts of like the Lakota people, where there was this realm of leadership where they came up with this idea that they would wear these white shirts, these ghost shirts they called them, and basically that they would be protected in battle against bullets. Like it would be this bulletproof shirt, because they believed that their commitment to pacifism would save them spiritually, or in the long run save their people, or kind of karmically protect the Native American race. So obviously they ride on horseback into battle with these ghost shirts on and unfortunately die. U.S. Army attacked in this specific instance and killed like close to like 200 Lakota people. So just this kind of, you know, I don't want to call it blind faith, but more of like a representation of dying for what you stand for and using your purpose in life for something you believe in, or fighting for your values.
1: The record is called Ghost Shirt Society. The artist is Taylor Watkins. It's a new record that's come out this spring, 2026. My best wishes and hopes for you, Taylor, as you go forth on this concert tour, and I hope that it's everything that you want it to be, and I'm glad to have you on the show again. It's always a delight to have you here.
0: Oh, love talking with you, PJ, and seriously, I appreciate the support. I hope that listeners not only connected with my music, but the songs we showcased today, because those very much are inspirational to me and make me who I am. And I think it's just fun to show kind of the nuances of all these dynamic songs. They're not very similar, but I hope that others, you know, if I can inspire anything in anybody, it would be to listen to the music for what it's worth and not to focus too much on what genre it is, or this isn't the type of music I typically listen to. And that was a huge topic for me when making this new record. So I hope that I can invite others to really relate on many different realms of sonic sounds and all the dynamics that exist within the music realm.
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4: 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It is only through a change in human consciousness that the world will be transformed. The personal and the planetary are connected. As we expand our awareness of mind, body, psyche, and spirit, and bring that awareness actively into the world, so also will the world be changed. This is our quest as we explore new dimensions.

0: Zen Honeycutt is a mother who educated herself about the current state of our world food supply, how it affects our dinner table, how it affects the health of everyone we love. Through her research, she became painfully aware of the chemicals in the food we eat and the body supplies we use, their origin, and their effects on the health of humans and animals. There is a wealth of research available by respected scientists, journalists, and experts who have been ferreting out examples regarding the manufacturing of glyphosate and genetically modified organisms known as GMOs, and the use of pesticides embedded in our food, which are injurious to our health. Today, we'll be exploring the health dangers of GMOs and what we can do about it with our guest, Zen Honeycutt. Zen Honeycutt is a mother of three boys whose health has dramatically improved by avoiding GMOs and related toxins and going organic. She's the instigator of the first consumer glyphosate testing project in America and founding executive director of Moms Across America, a national coalition of unstoppable moms. Their motto is Empower Moms, Healthy Kids. This organization has established the Moms Across America gold standard. Zen Honeycutt is the author of Unstoppable, Transforming Sickness and Struggle into Triumph, Empowerment, and a Celebration of Community. Join us for the next hour as we explore the landscape of our current food supply and what we can do about it with our guest, Zen Honeycutt. I'm Justine Willis-Toms. Welcome to New Dimensions. Zen, welcome.
1: Thank you so much, Justine, and thank you to all of your listeners.
0: Oh, thank you for coming and taking the time out to be with us in our studio. I would like to go back to the beginnings, Moms Across America. What stimulated you to get into this in the first place?
1: Well, that's a good question. I did not start out wanting to be an activist. I simply started out curious about what was going on with my children. And what was happening with them is that they were sick. Like millions of mothers across America today, I was struggling with them, with their autism symptoms, life-threatening food allergies, autoimmune issues, and asthma. And my three boys were suffering in ways that my husband and I never experienced. So I was really wondering, what the heck is happening? And I looked into the food supply and discovered that GMOs, genetically modified organisms, and other toxins were in the food supply. And the more that I learned about them, the more I discovered that they must have something to do with my children's health issues. So it was back in July of 2012 when I saw Robin O'Brien do her TED Talk, Patriotism on a Plate, and then Jeffrey Smith's movie, Genetic Roulette. And from then, I decided to get involved. I joined Pam Larry's Label GMOs movement and worked to label GMOs here in California with Prop 37. And at the end of that initiative, when it did not pass on election night, I thought to myself, you know, what else could we do? Because it wasn't enough for me that the initiative failed.
0: What was that initiative about?
1: GMO labeling. Back in 2012, we were working on that.
0: And so that it was asking that making it a law that labeling had to be on all packaging.
1: Yes, because what I learned in the process was that I had been feeding my children GMOs for 9 years
0: and
1: had no idea. And so what we wanted was it to say on the package produced with genetic engineering so that consumers would know that there are genetically modified organisms in the food supply. And we thought that was a simple enough ask, you know, but that did not pass due to the opposition, you know, very large food companies spending about $100 million to oppose us. And this is because they didn't want consumers to know that GMOs were in the food, because they knew that consumers, for the most part, would wonder, what is that, and perhaps not want to eat that food. And we think that people should be able to know what's in their food, have access to safe food, and not to have to be concerned about health issues with what's in their food.
0: Before we really get into that, going back to your story, you said that you started like Robin O'Brien and Jeffrey Smith and these people, Pam, Larry, that you were kind of finding these people, and you knew that your sons were suffering, and you had some curiosity about that. Go with the story right there. What then got you to actually jump into the river, so to speak?
1: So that night on election night, when it didn't pass, I realized that the woman, the volunteer that was leading the whole initiative in my area in Southern California, she was acknowledging what everybody had done, and I realized that, yeah, I passed out flyers, and I helped out, and that was good, but I wasn't a leader like her. Nothing wrong, just I didn't take on leadership, and I thought, what if I took on leadership? I knew my actions would be different, right? It would have been more than passing out a few flyers. And I thought, what if I took on that I'm the one to transform the food supply? Like, what if I really took on leadership about this? I didn't, and I don't mean me by myself, because clearly it would take thousands and thousands, if not millions of people to transform the food supply. But if I didn't wait for someone else to do it, you know, if I didn't have it in my head, oh, I'm too busy, someone else is going to do that. No, what if I said I'm responsible for the food supply, my choices, my actions? So I did that, and the next day I began to wonder, what would that look like? What would, if I could reach as many people as possible in the shortest amount of time, what would that look like? And I thought of 4th of July parades. And because they are in almost every town, almost in every county at least, across the nation, they're family friendly, they're fun, they're affordable. People actually want to look at your banner. It's not like a protest where people just sort of try to look away right away. And they're accessible, you know, they're pretty much everywhere. So I put together this website. We got a $2,000 donation from a non-GMO seed company that thought this was a great idea, put that up, and within 4 months, Moms Across America was reaching on Facebook over 300,000 people a week. And it just really, it exploded. So we had 179 groups join into 4th of July parades for our very first initiative. And we believe that they reached over 2 million people in person.
0: How did you reach out to that many groups for that parade?
1: So I just put it on Facebook. And, you know, once I had the website, I was able to post about it on Facebook and a little bit on Twitter. I didn't even have Instagram at the time, I don't think. And just started saying, hey, guys, do you want to join in a 4th of July parade and let people know about GMOs? And it took off, you know, especially in states like California and Washington and Florida. They had dozens of people in parades. And so we had 179 in 37 states the first year. And then over the past last 5 years, we've been around for 6 years now, but I remember that at the five-year point, we reached 600 hosts or leaders that have caused over 1,000 events in all 50 states. And that's only the events that are posted on our website. There are many people who have had events that didn't post it, or they went to their local farmer's market and passed out flyers. You know, they didn't make that an event, right? They may have had a movie night in their home and didn't feel comfortable posting their home address. So that's considered an event. And so we have supplied over 500,000 flyers for people to directly give to their friends, their families, to put in their libraries, their senior centers, their community centers. And we are really happy about the local activism that we have inspired, even though we never set out to want to be activists, and most of our supporters wouldn't consider themselves activists. They simply care about their families, they care about their communities, and I think for the most part, they have understood that it's not enough for our families or for my family to eat organic, because my son's future spouses are out there somewhere. And I want them and their future spouse, you know, their future spouses to be able to procreate someday and to have healthy families. So that means this is a community issue. Everybody needs to know.
0: So let's talk a little bit now about that. What do they need to know, and what have you discovered? So when you talk about organic, you talk about GMOs, and so help us understand, what does the field look like right now?
1: Great question. So I'd like to start off by saying, what are the three types of GMOs? And I'll explain it as simply as possible. And I just want to let everybody know, I'm not a scientist or a doctor, but I have had the privilege of speaking with world-renowned scientists and doctors and farmers and lawyers and researchers from around the world over the past 6 years. And you can find the majority of that information on our website, momsacrossamerica.org, under data. But I'll explain that GMOs are, there's three kinds. The first one is called BT, and that stands for bacteria therogenesis, which is a toxin that's taken out of the carcass of a grain caterpillar, this toxin, and it's put into, for instance, soy or corn. And there it's been previously genetically engineered in between to become a little toxin factory. So it produces more and more and more and more toxin, and eventually it punctures a hole in the stomach of that bug that eats it, and then the bug will die. So normally, bacteria therogenesis, or BT toxin, it just dissipates. It just dies out, right? So they use it on organic farming, but it becomes ineffective after about 4 hours. But inside of a GMO plant, it's constantly reproducing more toxins.
0: Because it's been genetically altered.
1: Yes, it's been genetically engineered in a lab, and then it's been inserted into the DNA of the plant, right, of the seed. And so when that plant grows, every single cell of that plant has the BT toxin in it. So a bug can bite the stem or the corn or the actual, you know, any part of it, the husk, and its stomach will eventually explode and it will die. Now, this is corn that goes into our tortillas and our, you know, the grain feed that cows and pigs eat. And it is extremely harmful to the gut and environment.
0: Okay, we're going to get really more into this in just one moment, but I want to just remind our listeners that I am here with Zen Honeycutt, and she is the founder director of Moms Across America. And if you want to know all of this, because it's, I know it's a lot of information coming at our listeners, and we're going to talk about why that's important in a moment. But the website is momsacrossamerica.org. So, or you can get there through the New Dimensions website, newdimensions.org. I'm Justine Willis-Toms. 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

0: I'm here with Zen Honeycutt, and she is the executive director of Moms Across America and author of Unstoppable, Transforming Sickness and Struggle into Triumph, Empowerment, and a Celebration of Community. And Zen, we're talking about the three GMOs. And that first one, the BT, I think you said. Now, that's a patented
1: Technology
0: now, and it's just proliferating, right?
1: Well, the manufacturers such as Monsanto that made the original genetically modified BT toxin seeds, they, of course, sell them to farmers now, which is completely different. Farmers used to be able to grow their own crops, harvest a few of their corn, you know, let them dry, and then use those seeds the next year. Now they buy their seeds from Monsanto or from other, you know, Dow, DuPont, and Syngenta, ChemChina, and they pay up to 375% more for those seeds. Those are technology fees. So not only are they purchasing seeds that grow plants with soy or corn that have toxins built right in, they're paying more money for it. And they're told that they can't replant those seeds every year. So every year they have to buy new seeds. And really, it's another form of serfdom. I mean, they are now beholden to these chemical companies that sell them both the seeds and the chemicals that are sprayed on them, which gets me to my next, the next GMO. The next GMO is called HT, or herbicide-tolerant GMOs, meaning they're genetically engineered to withstand herbicides such as Roundup being sprayed directly on the crop. And the weeds.
0: So these are like Roundup is kind of it's a weed killer.
1: Well, yes.
0: It's touted as a weed killer.
1: Yes, it's the most widely used weed killer in the world. There are 750 brands that are like Roundup, meaning they are glyphosate based. And what when I say glyphosate based, that's the one declared active chemical ingredient in it. There's many other ingredients which are 1,000 times more toxic than Roundup, but they're considered glyphosate-based.
0: So wait, when you say declared, so there are other things in there that we don't even know?
1: Yes, absolutely, that the manufacturer can say are proprietary, but scientists such as Seralini in France have tested those other ingredients. They call them adjuvants or co-formulants, and they are actually 1,000 times more toxic than glyphosate. But glyphosate is the one that is looked at and is approved and is tested in order for EPA approval. So these glyphosate-based herbicides are sprayed directly on the crop, let's say a field of 5,000 acres of corn, and all the weeds will die. It's very effective that way, but the corn will not. Now, the problem is that the residues get on that corn, on the soy, and sugar from sugar beets, which is almost all of the sugar, sugar beets that are grown in the U.S. now are GMO. And those residues will get into our food supply, because here's the catch. Glyphosate-based herbicides do not wash off. They get into the cells of the plant. Yes, when I found this out, I was very angry.
0: Oh, my goodness.
1: Because I was busy washing my plants thinking that, I mean, you know, herbs and vegetables and all of that, and I thought that we were washing off the pesticides, but this herbicide gets into the plant. So this HT, or some people call it Roundup Ready, GMOs comprise of 80% of the GMOs in the food supply. And currently, it's anywhere between 85 to 100% of major crops, corn, soy, sugar, canola, are GMO in the U.S. So our agriculture industry right now is predominantly GMO, and it's been this way for about 20 years now. Now, the third type of GMO, they move away from the chemicals, so to speak, and those toxic effects, and they genetically engineer, I call it DT, for desired trait. They genetically engineer them to have a desired trait, such as the potato, the Simplot potato, which does not show browning. They say that it doesn't brown, you don't see the bruising and all of that. And to be really clear, you don't see the bruising or the browning. The book by Caius Roman, who was a whistleblower, he helped actually invent the genetically modified potato. He exposed it.
0: He invented it.
1: He helped invent it.
0: And now he exposed it.
1: And he called the book Pandora's Potatoes. It's no longer available on Amazon for some reason, but it was out for a few months. I did get a copy, and I got to see that he showed that actually what happened, it's kind of like, you know when your friends used to tie your shoelaces together as a trick So if you got up out of your chair, you would stumble. Well, they do that with the mechanism in the potato that shows the browning and the bruising. So they trip it up. So they stop it, they mask it from being shown. So the potato is still browning or bruising or rotting, and you simply don't see it. And so this Simplot potato is being used in restaurants all across America because it doesn't have to be labeled, and it can just be in your French fries or your mashed potatoes, and it could actually be from potatoes that are browning and bruising, but the restaurant owner simply doesn't see it. And that's a desired trait type of GMO. And the problem I have with that is that those genetic modifications can actually cause genetic mutations. And as a mother, I've got genetic mutations.
0: In humans?
1: Well, they cause them in the food. So if they're causing the genetic mutations in the food, my question is, could they be doing that in my child? And I've got homework and school and errands to run. I don't want to have to worry about feeding my children something that could cause genetic mutations.
0: Right.
1: Simply
0: exactly.
1: Not interested in that.
0: Exactly. Now, this is one of the reasons I know that you advocate and many people advocate why we should know more science.
1: Mm-hmm.
0: I mean, I know we don't want to hear this and we don't want to do all of this again and learn all of this, but one of the things that moms across America are doing for us, this is really exciting, I think, is this gold standard. So you and all your researchers and the scientists that you're part of, that are part of your organization, they're going to put out like, well, some of us understand this as the good housekeeping seal of approval, you know, the gold standard. And talk about the gold standard and what that's going to be.
1: Absolutely. Well, and I love that you did say understanding the science, because that's how it all comes together for me, is understanding what's going on with our food supply. And as you grocery shop, we're all seeing more and more different types of certifications, you know, vegan and gluten-free and organic and non-GMO project verified and fair trade and all of these different certifications. And it's wonderful to see those. However, Moms Across America has learned that there are some, you know, places that there's things that are missing, you know, for instance, additional pesticide testing to organic. You know, so many people, don't you often ask, is it really organic? Well, with the Moms Across America gold standard, you will know that it's not only organic, but it's had additional pesticide testing at the 4-star level.
0: Now, so you went over that really fast.
1: Sure.
0: Organics are not tested for pesticides. So when we see something that's saying organic, we can't be assured that it hasn't been sprayed with Roundup or something.
1: No. Let me be specific about that. Okay. Organic means no GMOs. They're not allowed. And no toxic pesticides like Roundup are allowed. They're not allowed. And for the most part, these farmers do not use them. You will not find in them. It is much safer at the level thousands of times lower. If there's any detectable level of those pesticides or GMOs in organic, it's thousands of times lower than conventional. So it's always better to buy organic. However, there has been some times when organic has shown to be contaminated at low levels. And let's face it, as the big boys come into this marketplace, there's more and more fraud, right? There are shipments coming over from other countries importing GMO soy that ends up being, you know, conventional soy that could end up being labeled as organic. So our moms are just very concerned about that, especially moms with children with autoimmune issues, where they really want to make sure they're giving them pure food because their child could have a reaction if the food is not organic. And I've experienced that myself with my children. And so we ask there's three tiers of the Moms Across America gold standard. And the first tier for 3 stars, we ask that there be no additives like red food dyes and, you know, just the regular junk that we don't want in our food and carrageenan, things like that. And then we want it to be certified organic. And there's many different certifiers for organic, and we will accept them. And we would like it to be glyphosate tested because glyphosate is the most widely used herbicide in the world. And the organic certifiers right now don't consistently require testing for glyphosate. So we would like that extra level and assurity of that testing. And there's a certification from the Detox Project. It's called Glyphosate Residue Free that we include at this 3-tier level, which we appreciate. At the 4th-tier level, we would like it to be also verified for non-GMO, and that's the non-GMO project verification. And if it's GMO, for instance, if it's coconut milk and there's no GMO on the market, it doesn't need to be non-GMO project verified, right? We also would like additional heavy metal and pesticide testing. That's where I mentioned at the four-star level, we want the additional heavy metal and pesticide testing. And if it's an animal product, we would like it to be humanely raised. We want to be taking care of the animals. At the five-star level, this is the highest level, our moms would like it to be fair trade or fair labor. Now, if you're a local company, it simply means having a signed affidavit, you know, sworn statement that your workers are being paid fair labor and fair trade in good environments. And we would like the packaging to be, I call, low to no pollution packaging, or you could simply say eco-friendly packaging, meaning either bioplastics, biodegradable, made from 100% recycled materials, or glass, you know, that is recyclable. And then finally, we would like you to either use regenerative ag or biodynamic farming, farmed products, or support regenerative agriculture and biodynamic farming with a small percentage of sales. It's 0.25% of sales. So for instance, a company that sells $20 million worth of products will need to donate $50,000 to a nonprofit, which actually has programs to transition farmers from GMO chemical farming to regenerative ag or biodynamic. And those two types of farming actually regenerate the soil, improve the soil quality, the nutrients, and its ability to sequester carbon, which reduces climate change. And it also allows it to absorb more water. So you're reducing the effects of drought, and you're just all around improving and regenerating and healing the planet and the plant and the people and all the wildlife and marine life involved. So this is about making food and products that are not only good for our families, but they're good for the planet.
0: You know, Zen, just hearing the five levels of the gold standard, just if anyone goes to the website and just reads those five levels, that's an education in and of itself. Just what you went through right there, it was tremendous. It was tremendous. And
1: thank you.
0: And it was a lot to take in, too. So
1: yes,
0: that's why I'm saying people go to the website and look up the gold standard, and you're going to get, I know I have gotten so much education about what it is that is put into our foods and what we don't know about. And I want to talk about that in just more about that in just one moment. I want to remind our listeners, I'm here with Zen Honeycutt, and she's the founding executive director of Moms Across America and the author of Unstoppable: Transforming Sickness and Struggle into Triumph, Empowerment, and a Celebration of Community. 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I'm Justine Willis-Toms. 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
1: I'm here with Zen Honeycutt. She spells her name Z-E-N Honeycutt, H-O-N-E-Y-C-U-T-T, Zen Honeycutt. And she's a founding director of Moms Across America, an author of Unstoppable, Transforming Sickness and Struggle into Triumph, Empowerment, and a Celebration of Community. And Zen, before we go further, I just want to ask you, how are your boys?
2: Oh, that's a great question. Well, once I learned everything that

0: doctors had said they were only going to get worse. But then I realized what I was saying in my head, and I was like, that's pretty resigned and doubtful, and that's not who I am. I'm really committed to being creative and courageous and making a contribution to people. And I thought, what if we could do something about this? So I thought of a cousin that had eliminated gluten and then was able to, a year later, eat some gluten at birthday parties and things like that now and then. And I said to my son, Ben, would you like to be able to eat a slice of pizza at a birthday party a year from now? And he said, yes. And I said, well, then would you be my partner in your health? Would you drink green drinks and try alternative therapies and all of that? And he said, yes. And I said, then I promise you, buddy, you will get better. And I shook his hand and we made a deal. And he did. Within 4 months of having green drinks, eating no GMOs, we went looked for the little non-GMO Project Verified label at the time. That was my focus. And his allergies reduced. The line around his mouth was a faint pink line that lasted only 2 days instead of 2 weeks. And then later on, when my second son had autism symptoms, we discovered glyphosate in his urine at the same time of autism symptoms. We went all organic because we realized that not only were GMOs being sprayed with glyphosate, but non-GMOs are sprayed with glyphosate as well as a drying agent, certain crops like wheat and peas and legumes and beans.
1: Now, so at the end of that process, they spray it to make sure that mold doesn't get in it, right?
0: And to dry it out. Yes, yes. And wheat, peas, beans, oats, legumes, garbanzo beans.
1: But they're still non-GMO.
0: They're still non-GMO, yeah. So this is why buying non-GMO Project Verified is really not enough in my perspective, because it could be non-GMO Project Verified, but also sprayed with glyphosate.
1: Right.
0: So these crops that are not organic can be sprayed with glyphosate as a drying agent. And my middle son at the time was eating wheat. My other two sons had gluten intolerance. They had all kinds, 21-something different food allergies and intolerances. And so the middle son was still eating wheat now and then, and all of a sudden he develops these autism symptoms, and we discovered that there's 8 times higher the amount of glyphosate in his urine than was found anywhere in Europe through this glyphosate testing that I initiated. My son was the first one tested. And so when I discovered that, we were like, whoa, it must be what's contributing to his autism symptoms, because glyphosate has been shown to destroy the beneficial gut bacteria, which can lead to an overgrowth of pathogenic gut bacteria, which can lead to inflammation in the brain, right? Because the bad bugs in the gut tells the brain, the microglia cell in the brain, to go on attack, and it creates inflammation. So we eliminated wheat from his diet. We went 100% organic, and of course the whole family went organic. And the benefit was, 6 weeks later, we retested my son. His glyphosate levels were no longer detectable, and his autism symptoms were gone and have never come back.
1: Amazing.
0: And in addition, my older son with the life-threatening allergies, his allergies went from a 19 to nuts down to a 0.2. So he no longer has life-threatening allergies. I have peace of mind. My sons are able to perform in school, be happy, have friends. My third son, who has had a life-threatening peanut allergy, hasn't had any health issues at all in years.
1: Well, this just reminds me, Zen, that we hear so much about how children now are coming up with all these things, chronic illnesses, ADHD, syndrome, as you say, food allergies, autism. They're coming up with all sorts of things, and there's this one that they don't test for. They just start giving these kids all this medication, and they are really suffering with something called streptococci.
0: Yes, pandas yes, it's a psychological and neurological disorder, and which can happen right after getting strep.
1: And it's called PANDAS.
0: Yes,
1: PANDAS.
0: Yes.
1: Those are the
0: PANS. PANS.
1: PANS. So that's the acronym for it.
0: Yes.
1: Anybody can look that up.
0: Yes, you can look that up.
1: But doctors don't test for this infection,
0: right,
1: that they actually have.
0: Yeah, they just say, oh, it's some sort of behavioral learning disorder. I mean, first most people say, oh, it's a phase. And that's what we thought with our son when he had autism symptoms. He's just, oh, he's just going through a phase. But I said, and his teacher said, no, there is something going on with him. So we took him to the doctor, and what the doctor did was test his urine for fungus and bacteria. And I said, why are you doing that? He said,

0: because sometimes an overgrowth of bad bacteria in the gut, and which shows up in the urine, can cause inflammation in the brain.
1: Good doctor there.
0: Yes.
1: You went to a really good doctor.
0: Well, he was an autism doctor, and I went to him because he spaced out the vaccines. It was, you know, one at a time, and which I think did help my children. And he was really focused on the bacteria and the fungus and the overgrowth in the gut. And when we were able to detect that, my son had C. diff. He had a...
1: What is C. diff?
0: It's a Clostridia difficile. It can kill people. It's a bacteria that when there's an overgrowth of it in the gut can cause extreme diarrhea, and really it can kill people. And so he had very high levels of fungus and bacteria in his gut that needed to be dealt with. And at the time, we did use some Western medical compound medicine to deal with that, but we also went organic and eliminated all sugar so that the sugar wouldn't feed the bad bacteria in the gut.
1: Right.
0: And so only 6 weeks of that, though, and his autism symptoms went away, and they never came back. And I attribute it never coming back to the fact that we continue to eat organic and low-sugar diets. Yeah.
1: Going back, thank you for that. I'm glad your sons are doing so well.
0: Thank you.
1: And that you are leading the way, so to speak, of how we can, how mothers can deal with some of the problems.
0: Yeah, the point is,
1: at least try it.
0: The point is that I believe every family can improve their thinking, their learning, their behavior, and just how you feel. You know, in the gut is where your serotonin is stored and held. A lot of people don't know this. So if you destroy your beneficial gut bacteria, you're not only not able to feel as happy, you could have more mood swings, depressions, but also serotonin regulates insulin. So it can lead to diabetes if you don't have good levels of serotonin in your gut. So everybody benefits from having a good microbiome in your gut, good bacteria, and a balance of that. And just some easy tips for how to do that is eat more sauerkraut, enjoy kombucha, add in some apple cider vinegar to your salad. These things actually get rid of glyphosate in your body and in the soil. It's been shown to do it in the soil, so we believe it will also do it in your body. And it balances out your gut bacteria and allows for the proliferation of beneficial gut bacteria. So that's an easy thing that you can do.
1: What, so apple cider, vinegar,
0: sauerkraut, and kombucha.
1: And kombucha.
0: Yes. Fermented foods are very good for growing the good bacteria in your gut.
1: Okay. So I'm taking a note. You can hear me write my pen down. Okay. But this just reminds me that when we go into a store, there's all this stuff about non-GMOs and gluten-free and everything. You've been working with General Mills, right? Or you?
0: Well,
1: what's going on there?
0: Working with them is maybe not exactly how we originally sued them. Because
1: that's not exactly working with them.
0: Yeah, we originally sued them along with Beyond Pesticides and Organic Consumers Association.
1: So you joined together with these other groups to sue General Mills.
0: Yes, because they said 100% natural on their packaging.
1: Mm-hmm.
0: We thought that was misleading because it also contained, you know, glyphosate and that we did not think that was appropriate to be on the packaging. And so they removed that. And then other groups also tested their foods, other Cheerios and other products for glyphosate, and found glyphosate in many of their products. And there were many different consumer campaigns, you know, EWG, Green America with GMO inside,
1: GMO
0: Environmental Working Group.
1: Okay, thank you.
0: Yeah, and I believe GMO Free USA also did some testing. So there are many different groups that contacted General Mills to make some changes. And we're so happy to hear this past week that a farmer that is a part of the sustainable program for General Mills exposed to Western Producer, a reporter at Western Producer, which is an agriculture magazine, that he was required to no longer use glyphosate as a drying agent for General Mills. So it's been confirmed that General Mills is actually going to great strides to reduce the amount of pesticides and herbicides in the ingredients from suppliers, you know, that spray with pesticides and herbicides. They are requiring them to reduce that or eliminate it. And so we're very happy to hear that because General Mills is one of the largest food producers in the world. And I'm sure impact, you know, hundreds of thousands of acres of cropland. And that not only benefits the health of our children, and why we focus on children so much is because most people don't understand this. A child or a baby's kneecaps aren't even fully developed until 3 years old. So if their kneecaps aren't developed, that means that their livers and their kidneys, which detoxify toxins, aren't fully developed until 3 or even some people say 12 years old. The immune system isn't developed until then. So children are especially impacted by these toxins. And this is why we really focus on this, because some people may eat a bowl of Cheerios or have a bowl of oatmeal, and they feel kind of okay because their liver or kidney can detoxify. But a one-year-old or a two-year-old eating that will have a much greater impact on their body. And so it's very important that these foods that young children are eating are clean. Even if they can't be organic, we no longer want to have, we don't want them to be exposed to glyphosate at all. So this move by General Mills will support that. So we're happy about this, because even families who can't afford to buy organic will soon not be exposing their children through glyphosate if more and more food companies like General Mills require that their suppliers stop spraying glyphosate and other toxic chemicals as a drying agent, because they could use other toxic chemicals. So we want them to shift to a method which does not use toxic chemicals at all.
1: They're beginning to do that. And that's a win. That's a win for all of us. It's a win for the planet. It's a win for living humanness and all. It's a livingness for everybody.
0: And you mentioned the world. I mean, around the planet, the consumers in Italy actually spoke up last year, and there's a campaign that happened. It started this past January, I believe.
1: 2019.
0: Yes, in Canada, called the Keep It Clean campaign. And so in Canada, they are encouraging all of their wheat growers to no longer use glyphosate as a drying agent across the whole country, and so that they can then export their grains to Italy and make safe pasta and pizza.
1: Wow, fantastic. Yeah. So these are wins. I'm here with Zen Honeycutt. She's the founding executive director of Moms Across America. And if you want to know more about her work, I suggest you go to her very, very informative website, momsacrossamerica.org. Or you can get there through the New Dimensions website, newdimensions.org. I'm Justine Willis-Toms. 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

0: I'm here with Zin Honeycutt, and she's founding executive director of Moms Across America. And Zin, we're talking about a win there when you talked about General Mills. And there's another win that recently happened, and that was a court fight about that weed killer Roundup and Monsanto, the company Monsanto. Can you say something about that?
1: Yes, we're so thrilled that the lawyers from Bond Headlam, Orestein Goldman, and many plaintiffs, there's now recorded 50,000 plaintiffs that have come forward to sue Monsanto, but the original ones really had a lot of courage to go up against Monsanto. And the result is the first one got an over $289 million award from the jury because they found that that Monsanto's product Roundup was not properly labeled to cause cancer with a warning label, and that it did contribute to Lee Johnson's cancer. It was later reduced to $80 million. But then there's been subsequent cases, and the Pilioid couple that both used Roundup in their backyard was awarded $2 billion. For they both contracted non-Hodgkin's lymphoma, and there are now, again, as I said, over 50,000 that have stepped up to sue Monsanto. In the process of that, Monsanto sold out to Bayer for $63 billion.
0: So Bayer, like we think of Bayer aspirin.
1: Yes, in Germany. It's a pharmaceutical company in Germany that also has pesticides and herbicides. This is the problem. These big pharma companies also have they have sister companies that are big ag. These companies not only make the GMOs and the chemicals that make us sick, they also make the pharmaceuticals to make us quote unquote better. So it's a perfect profit circle for them. So I urge everybody to opt out of that profit circle by simply eating organic, whole food, organic, plant-based products as much as possible. We'll get you out of that whole cycle of harm and having to be on medications.
0: And just complete that cycle of Monsanto, so they stop doing Roundup.
1: No. They sold out to Bayer. So Bayer is still selling Roundup. They are still claiming that it's safe, which is incredibly unwise.
0: So what's happened with Monsanto? Are they thriving?
1: They are no longer. No, they are no longer. They sold out to Bayer. So Bayer took them over.
0: So there is no Monsanto anymore.
1: There is no Monsanto, but they do exist as far as the court cases go.
0: But now the hidden sort of thing is that it morphed into this other company now that has taken over that whole
1: the whole line of products. Yeah, the smart thing to do would be for them to just completely discontinue the sale of Roundup and glyphosate-based herbicides.
0: Do you see that might be the future that they would
1: I believe that they'll have to. The unfortunate thing will be they'll try to sell a different type of chemical, and we'll be back on this treadmill of toxic chemicals. But I believe more and more farmers are getting, around the world, are getting keen to this and know that it really just sets, it's like another form of slavery, frankly. They feel beholden to use, compelled, you know, really trapped in this cycle of using these toxic chemicals in order, like these chemicals have replaced labor. So instead of having cheap labor, you know, and having to pay for labor, they're using these chemicals, but it makes them trapped in this cycle, and they can get out of it. It's challenging. It takes a couple of years to really segue out of it, but there are many brilliant farmer educators out there, like Advancing Eco Agriculture. There's many, you know, Bob Streit and Howard Fligger and Gabe Brown, and I mean, there's many different farmers that are now farming in other ways and not using toxic chemicals.
0: And you have to also know that, at least at present, big agriculture is also, or factory farms, whatever you want to call them, they have a lot of subsidies themselves and tax breaks and all
1: sorts of taxpayer dollars are paying them to grow toxic food.
0: And whereas organic farmers don't have that advantage,
1: they have to pay more money in order to get the certifications. So it is very challenging for organic farmers. That's why we encourage people to support organic as much as possible. Pay the little extra money up front, because later you'll be paying way less, if nothing, for medical bills later. Exactly. I'd rather pay the farmer than the doctor.
0: There you go. There you go. I know that you are also working with Japan, and your book is available in Japanese.
1: Mm-hmm. Yes, that will be coming out in the fall.
0: 2019.
1: Yes, very soon. And so I'll be going to Japan and touring 9 different cities and meeting with people all across the country, you know, politicians and farmers and moms in particular. You know, moms buy 85% of the food. So my focus is primarily on the moms. And I'm very excited about that coming out. And the reason why is because Japan has such a huge impact on the food supply. They actually own the largest grain distribution center in the world in New Orleans. And so that means they export hundreds of millions of tons of grains to, they import them to Japan, but they also distribute them to China and to Korea and Taiwan and many other countries around the world. And so having the Japanese understand the impact of GMOs and monocrop culture on our soil and health, you know, around the world is extremely important. And if we can make a difference in their perception of purchasing these GMOs, and instead saying, listen, farmers, we no longer want this toxic chemicals. We want to give you a 2 or 3 year heads up that we're going to be segueing. We are in the within that time, we're going to be purchasing regenerative, organic, agriculturally grown grains, you know, organic and regenerative.
0: They
1: could shift the world. They could decrease the carbon in the air and shift climate change.
0: Do you feel that they're open to that? Do you feel an opening in receiving this information?
1: So the people I speak to are very open. I have crowds of 500 to 1,000 people there. However, the president of Japan is currently not open. He is in a lot of talks with our president, Trump, and is actually opening up the marketplace to import GMOs. He is actually polluting the food supply in Japan. And so I'm very concerned about the politicians that we elect around the world that are corruptible, that they are able to be influenced by big ag and proponents of GMOs. So my request to everybody is to really look at who is your presidential candidate that you're looking at to elect. Are they funded by big ag, big oil, or big pharma? Because if they are, they are not your candidate. They are already bought. They will not make decisions in your best interest. So I ask you to demand better, demand democracy, and really only support political candidates that are funded by the people, because then they will make decisions for the people, because their decisions are very important as far as food policy. Now, with that said, regardless of what they decide, the final decision is from usually the mother, who picks up that food product in the grocery store and puts it on her table. And we're simply asking her to look for the Moms Across America Gold Standard in the coming year. And if you don't see it, ask your favorite food manufacturer to get the Moms Across America Gold Standard. Because by doing that, by having them go with the Moms Across America Gold Standard and shift their practices and use best practices, you will know that that food that you're feeding your family is not only better for your health, but it's better for the planet.
0: And two-pronged, though, I think, from what I understand about this whole issue, besides what we can do as a consumer of food and buying food for our family, going back to knowing the science, understanding it, and pressuring, always keeping the pressure on any of our elected officials.
1: Yes.
0: They don't know about this. They're taking this, the conversation from what they're getting, like from pharmaceuticals or from big ag and stuff, and they're, who have a lot of money for lobbying, and so they're doing the education of these elected officials. So it's important that we, as the voters, really remind our elected officials, whether it's local city councils, to state representatives, to to those in the federal Congress. Keep educating people.
1: Yes, reach out to them and connect them, meet with them. If you haven't met your local representative or your local state senator, which is different from your federal senator, I urge you to make appointments with them and meet with them. They want to hear from you, and they also want support in the bills that they're trying to promote. So you really want to ask them, what can we do for you, and here's what you can do for me. And they are paid by us, you know, our taxpayer dollars. So they're working for us, and remember
0: exactly.
1: that.
0: Exactly. So this, I know a lot to take in this conversation we've had today. Zin, I really, really thank you. It's just... it's an enormous subject, and there are many parts that we didn't even get to, including one that I had written down. Impossible Burgers was one that I didn't even have written down. So go to her website and look up Impossible Burgers. That's a little teaser for you. And to understand all of this, it just takes a while to take it in. But I assure all of us that together we can make a huge difference in the way people eat, their health, and the health of the planet. So I want to thank you so much, Zin, for being with us.
1: This has been such a joy. I appreciate it so much. What a great interview, and thank you to all your listeners.
0: Thank you. I've been here with Zin Honeycutt. She's the founding executive director of Moms Across America. And she's the author of Unstoppable, Transforming Sickness and Struggle into Triumph, Empowerment, and a Celebration of Community. And if you want to know more about her work, I totally encourage you to go to her website, momsacrossamerica.org. Or you can get there through the New Dimensions website, newdimensions.org. I'm Justine Willis-Toms. 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
3: Hello, I'm Diana Badger, author of Dance of the Archetypes. Next time on New Dimensions, I'll be talking about how astrology informs our lives and connects us to the Earth.
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0: From New York, this is Democracy Now!
1: But I think overall what's happened is a truly historic shift in British politics. We've been so used to thinking about politics in terms of left and right, and yet what Reform are able to do is to win in areas that have always been conservative, but equally, we're proving in a big way, we can win in areas that Labour have dominated, frankly, since the end of World War I.
0: In what's being described as a political earthquake in Britain, the far-right Reform UK party has surged in popularity in local elections. As British Prime Minister Keir Starmer faces calls to resign, we'll talk with the British journalist Daniel Trilling, author of the new book, If We Tolerate This, How the British Establishment Made the Far-Right Respectable. Then we go to Washington, D.C. to speak with the Marine veteran and activist who spent 5 days atop a bridge in a protest that made international headlines.
2: I climbed the Frederick Douglass Memorial Bridge last week to call the people of my country into action, into nonviolent action to stop the war on Iran and remove the Trump regime from power.
0: And then to the prominent biotech entrepreneur Rami Elghandour. He'd been selected by Rutgers University to address this year's graduating class of engineering students. But then the school canceled his speech over his social media posts on Israel and Palestine.
3: The cancellation of my speech sets a dangerous precedent by sending a message that having a moral conscience is a liability.
0: All that and more coming up. Welcome to Democracy Now!, democracynow.org, The War and Peace Report. I'm Amy Goodman. President Trump blasted Iran's response to the U.S.'s 14-point ceasefire proposal, calling it, quote, totally unacceptable. Iran's foreign ministry says the U.S. continues to have, quote, unreasonable demands, unquote, and that Iran's response to the U.S. proposal, quote, was not excessive, unquote. This comes as Iran's economy is reeling from the impact of U.S.-Israeli strikes. An Iranian government official estimated the war has caused the loss of 1 million jobs in comments reported by Iranian state media. On April 25th, an Iranian job search platform reported a record 318,000 resumes submitted in a single day, which is 50% higher than the previous record, according to the news site Asr Iran, cited by the New York Times. According to the U.S.-based human rights activist news agency, over 3,600 people have been killed in Iran by U.S.-Israeli strikes, among them 254 children. Meanwhile, the Pentagon confirms 13 U.S. service members have been killed and 415 wounded in the U.S.-Israeli war in Iran. On Sunday, Israeli Prime Minister Benjamin Netanyahu insisted in an interview with CBS News' 60 Minutes that the Iran war isn't over because nuclear material remains in Iran.
4: It's not over because there's still nuclear material, enriched uranium that has to be taken out of Iran. There's still enrichment sites that have to be dismantled. There's still proxies that Iran supports. There are ballistic missiles that they still want to produce. Now, we've degraded a lot of it, but all of that is still there, and there's work to be done.
0: Nobel Peace Laureate Narges Mohammadi has been transferred to a hospital in Tehran more than a week after collapsing in prison. In a statement, her foundation said, quote, "We must ensure she never returns to prison to face the 18 years remaining on her sentence. Now is the time to demand her unconditional freedom and the dismissal of all charges," unquote. Over the weekend, The Guardian published an excerpt of her memoir, Smuggled Out of Prison, in which Mohammadi wrote, quote, "Authoritarian regimes do not always need an executioner's rope. Sometimes they simply wait for the human body to fail, and then make sure no help arrives, or they create conditions in which death can come easily, helping it along by standing in the way of life-saving care," unquote. Mohammadi has been arrested 13 times, sentenced to a cumulative 31 years in prison and 154 lashes. She received the Nobel Peace Prize in 2023 for her advocacy against torture and the death penalty in Iran. The U.S. says it'll facilitate a new round of talks between Israel and Lebanon at the State Department's Washington headquarters Thursday and Friday. Israel and Lebanon reached a temporary ceasefire agreement in mid-April, but Israel continues to launch deadly attacks inside Lebanon. The Lebanese health ministry said Sunday Israeli attacks over just 24 hours killed 51 people, including two medical workers. Since March 2nd, Israeli strikes have killed nearly 3,000 people across Lebanon. 1.2 million people have been displaced. On Sunday, hundreds of people gathered to mourn at least eight members of a displaced Lebanese family who were killed when an Israeli airstrike hit the building they were sheltering in. Among the dead was a six-month-old infant. This is Abu Salah, who attended the funeral.
5: What would we say? What would we say about the massacres committed against those innocent people, those civilians, those pure believers who are holding onto the land? My mother-in-law, may God bless her soul, was holding onto the land, and her children were holding onto the land.
0: In Gaza, Israeli strikes killed at least three Palestinians, including the head of the criminal police force in Khan Yunis, Wassam Abdelhadi, and his aide. A separate strike killed one person and wounded two others in the Maghassi refugee camp in central Gaza. Israel has conducted near daily attacks since the U.S. brokered so-called ceasefire took effect last October. At least 850 Palestinians have been killed since then. This is Ali Musa Dababesh, who attended the funeral of the policeman.
6: Although the ceasefire came into effect several months ago, the occupation continues to target police officers in order to cause chaos amongst the people of the same nation. The occupation aims to create chaos and confusion within the Gaza Strip. This is its sole objective.
0: Israel's deported two activists who were abducted from a Gaza-bound humanitarian aid flotilla that was violently intercepted by Israeli forces in international waters late last month. Spanish national Saif Abukeshek and the Brazilian Thiago Avila were among 175 activists forced off their humanitarian aid ships at gunpoint during Israel's raid on the global Samud flotilla. Both men faced severe physical abuse, they said, while in Israeli custody, which their legal team said amounted to torture. This is Saif Abukeshek speaking after his deportation to Greece.
7: I left behind me thousands of Palestinian prisoners, children, women, and men. I am sure that the treatment I face is not compared to the suffering they are going through. The testimonies we hear of their torture, of their violation on a daily basis. We have to continue mobilizing. We cannot forget the Palestinian prisoners.
0: In the occupied West Bank, thousands of runners competed in the 10th edition of the Palestine International Marathon on Friday, following a two-year hiatus due to Israel's assault on the Gaza Strip. Runners gathered outside the Church of the Nativity in central Bethlehem for the start of the race, while a parallel 5-kilometer race was held in central Gaza. Among those participating were amputees who lost limbs to Israeli bombs and bullets. A BBC-funded documentary titled Gaza, Doctors Under Attack, won Best Current Affairs Program at the BAFTA TV Awards Sunday, despite being dropped by the network last June. Channel 4 in the UK picked it up and aired it instead. The BBC pulled the film weeks before its scheduled broadcast. In a statement, the BBC had said, quote, "We have come to the conclusion that broadcasting this material risks creating a perception of partiality," unquote. Presenter Ramita Navai and Ben DePere, the executive producer of the documentary, blasted the BBC in their acceptance speeches.
8: We refuse to be silenced and censored, and we thank you. And we thank Channel 4 for showing this film.
9: We also wanted to dedicate this award to Jabba Badwan and Osama Al-Ashi, the two journalists on the ground who made this film for us. So I'd like a round of applause for them, please. Just a question to the BBC. Given that you dropped our film, will you drop us from the BAFTA screening later tonight? Thank you.
0: In the United Kingdom, the far-right populist Nigel Farage and his anti-immigrant party Reform UK made significant gains in local elections over the weekend as the Labour Party, led by Prime Minister Keir Starmer, took heavy losses. Results show Reform UK gained nearly 1,450 council seats and control of 14 councils, while the Labour Party lost nearly 1,500 councillors, leading some members of the Parliament to call on Starmer to resign. The Conservative Party also suffered big losses, while the Green Party made gains, claiming hundreds of council seats and winning two mayoral elections. Nigel Farage is a chief architect of Brexit and an ally of President Donald Trump. He's repeatedly used racist language to attack immigrants and Muslims, while his former classmates may have accused him of racist and anti-Semitic bullying. We'll go to London after headlines for the latest on the British elections. Virginia's Supreme Court has struck down a congressional map drawn by Democrats just weeks after voters approved a statewide referendum changing the borders of Virginia's 11 congressional districts. The new map could have allowed Democrats to win an additional four House seats in November's midterm elections. Its defeat is a major blow to efforts by Democrats to counter redistricting by Republicans in other states, including Florida, Missouri, North Carolina, Tennessee, and Texas. Meanwhile, officials in Alabama have asked the U.S. Supreme Court for permission to throw out Alabama's congressional map, which has two majority black districts. Republicans are seeking to flip at least one of Alabama's two Democratic-controlled House seats. Alabama's emergency application came less than 2 weeks after the Supreme Court's conservative majority gutted the last remaining major provision of the Voting Rights Act in a 6-3 ruling. Internal documents obtained by the New York Times reveal the Board of Immigration Appeals, part of the Justice Department, rushed Palestinian activist Mahmoud Khalil's deportation case. Last month, the Board of Immigration Appeals ruled Khalil could soon be deported. Khalil's case was reportedly considered high priority even before the board officially received it. The decision to deport Khalil also came just 9 days after paperwork was submitted. Amaro Lopez, who was appointed to the board under President Biden and later fired under President Trump, told the New York Times, quote, "That kind of timeline is unprecedented. It's an insane turnaround, particularly for such a high-profile case on a novel legal issue," he said. At least three judges also reportedly recused themselves from the process. On social media, Mahmoud Khalil wrote, quote, "This story proves that the Trump administration's treatment of my case has always been corrupt and retaliatory. They put me through a sham immigration process while guaranteeing the outcome in advance," Mahmoud Khalil wrote. A Mexican couple held in an ICE jail was finally released and able to reunite with their 18-year-old son just a day before he died of cancer. Kevin Gonzalez was diagnosed with stage 4 colon cancer and died Sunday in Mexico. His parents, Isidoro Gonzalez Aviles and Norma Annabelle Ramirez Amaya, had been arrested in April while trying to re-enter the U.S. to visit their dying son after the request for humanitarian visas was denied. On Thursday, an Arizona judge ordered the release of Kevin's parents from ICE custody. On Friday, they returned to Mexico. Hoping to reunite with their parents, Kevin Gonzalez flew to Mexico a week ago, where he had discontinued treatment. His father said, quote, "We managed to make my son's dream come true. To be with him again, to love him, to give him the love we could not give him during these months when he was not with us," unquote. The Pentagon says it's blown up another ship in the Eastern Pacific, killing two of its passengers and leaving one survivor. Once again, officials with U.S. Southern Command provided no evidence for their claims that the ship had been carrying drugs. Southcom says it notified the U.S. Coast Guard to begin search and rescue operations for the survivor. There's no word on the person's fate. Similar attacks by the Pentagon in the Caribbean and Eastern Pacific have reportedly killed 192 people. Legal experts say there are extrajudicial killings that are illegal under U.S. and international law. A CNN analysis finds U.S. military intelligence gathering flights are surging off the coast of Cuba. Since February, the U.S. Navy and Air Force have conducted at least 25 intelligence gathering flights off Cuba's coast, using the same surveillance aircraft active in the lead-up to the U.S. strikes on Iran. Russia and Ukraine accused each other of violating a U.S.-brokered three-day ceasefire. Ukrainian officials said Russian attacks killed three people and left many others wounded over the weekend, while Russia's defense ministry accused Ukraine of breaking the ceasefire more than 1,000 times. Ukrainian President Volodymyr Zelensky said his forces had responded in kind to Russian drone and artillery fire. On Saturday, Russian President Vladimir Putin told reporters he thought Russia's attacks on Ukraine were nearing an end.
10: The West promised assistance and then began fueling a confrontation with Russia that continues to this day. I think the matter is coming to an end, but it is a serious matter.
0: Putin's remarks came after Russia held Victory Day celebrations with a military parade that, for the first time in nearly two decades, featured no tanks, armored vehicles, or other heavy weaponry after the equipment was prioritized for the front line in Ukraine. And in Hungary, Péter Magyar was sworn in Saturday to become Hungary's new prime minister, ending 16 years of Viktor Orban's authoritarian rule. Magyar's pro-EU center-right Tisza party won 141 of 199 parliamentary seats last month in a landslide victory. The new Speaker of the Parliament ordered the EU flag restored to the facade of the Hungarian Parliament building after 12 years of absence. Tisza party also held an all-day event called a System-Changing People's Festival. This is Hungary's new Prime Minister, Péter Magyar.
11: The Hungarian people have given us a mandate to put an end to decades of drifting. They have given us a mandate to open a new chapter in Hungary's history, not only to change the government, but to change the system as well, to start again.
0: And those are some of the headlines. This is Democracy Now!, democracynow.org, The War and Peace Report. I'm Amy Goodman. We begin today's show looking at what's been described as a political earthquake in Britain. In local elections last week, the far-right Reform UK party surged in popularity while the Labour Party suffered heavy losses. The Reform UK party is led by Nigel Farage, who was the chief architect of Brexit, close ally of President Donald Trump. Farage celebrated his party's success.
1: But I think overall what's happened is a truly historic shift in British politics. We've been so used to thinking about politics in terms of left and right. And yet what Reform are able to do is to win in areas that have always been conservative, but equally we're proving in a big way we can win in areas that Labour have dominated, frankly, since the end of World War One.
0: Calls are growing for British Prime Minister Keir Starmer to resign after his Labour Party suffered historic losses. This is Starmer speaking Friday.
12: Let me be clear, these are really tough results. I'm not going to sugarcoat it. And we have lost brilliant Labour representatives, people who put so much into their communities, so much into our party and our movement. And the voters have sent a message about the pace of change, how they want their lives improved. They were elected to meet those challenges, and I'm not going to walk away from those challenges and plunge the country into chaos. Well, they've sent a message that the change that we promised isn't being delivered in a way they can feel, and also, frankly, they're fed up with years of the status quo. But we were elected to deal with those challenges, and I'm not going to walk away from that and to plunge the country into chaos.
0: In a sign of the splintering of the British political system, the Conservative Party also suffered significant losses, while the Green Party won hundreds of council seats. We go now to London, where we're joined by the journalist and author Daniel Trilling. His new book is titled, If We Tolerate This, How the British Establishment Made the Far Right Respectable. Daniel, thanks so much for being with us. Why don't you start off by responding to these historic losses of the Labour Party?
13: Yeah, thanks, Amy. So
0: absolutely right. This has been a real disaster for the Labour Party. It wasn't quite as disastrous as had been predicted a few weeks ago, but they've sunk to new lows electorally around Britain. So as well as losing hundreds of councillors in England, they lost very badly in the elections for the Welsh Parliament, which were happening at the same time. Labour has dominated Welsh politics for over a century, and they're now trailing behind the Welsh Nationalist Party, Plaid Cymru and Reform, who've come in second. But it was interesting to hear Nigel Farage's spin on what happened in that clip you played of him earlier, because, yeah, this is historic. Reform have made this huge advance, adding to their tally of council seats that they began to rack up last year in similar elections. But actually, in terms of vote share, they underperformed expectations a bit. So Reform got around 26, 27% of the vote overall. But they really benefited from this wider fragmenting of politics. We now have kind of four, five, or even six-party politics in the UK, depending on exactly where you live. Reform have benefited from that because they've kind of managed to concentrate that vote in areas where they were able to win lots of seats. But actually, this suggestion that Reform have completely kind of erased the distinction between left and right, I don't think is true. And I think Farage is putting that spin on things because Reform were really trying in this election to make bigger inroads into areas that the centre-right Conservative Party had traditionally been strong in, and they didn't really do as well as expected there. Where they did do well were in areas that voted to leave the EU in the Brexit referendum a decade ago, and where they've always had the attention of a certain chunk of voters. So I think it's the overall fragmentation that is the real story here.
13: So talk about, the title of your book, If We Tolerate This, How the British Establishment Made the Far Right Respectable. If you can talk about who Farage is and what he represents.
0: Yeah, so one of the big changes in British politics in recent years has been this very alarming and rapid rise of ideas and rhetoric associated with the far right. So, very strong anti-immigration rhetoric, attacks on supposed elites running the country and so on, things that will be very familiar to your viewers in the US from Donald Trump and his works. And that's really, the pressure there's really come from two sources. One of them is a lot of far-right activity outside the electoral system. We've had kind of big street protests and rallies and mob violence in some cases, attacking hotels that are being used to accommodate asylum seekers. And then we've had a lot of pressure from Farage's political party, Reform UK, who have been trying to shape some of these resentments and some of this anger into a right-wing populist political project of the kind that we're seeing in lots of different liberal democracies around the world at the moment. For Farage, this is just the latest stage in a kind of long political career where he's come from outside the mainstream right and has tried to make his brand of right-wing populist politics the leading force in Britain. So he was previously leader of the UK Independence Party, and via his leadership of UKIP, he played an instrumental role in winning the Brexit referendum for the Leave campaign. He then formed another party called the Brexit Party after that to kind of push for the hardest exit from the EU possible. And Reform UK, the latest vehicle, in fact, it's a renamed Brexit Party, but what he's doing here is actually trying to build a political platform that will allow him and his party to win power in Westminster nationally. And the key themes that that's built on, it's heavily anti-immigration, and they make a real point of trying to kind of flex their muscles and show how ostentatiously cruel they're going to be to what they call illegal immigrants, which is a wide range of people living in the UK, some of whom have lived here for quite a long time. Earlier this year, one of Reform's big pre-local election announcements was that it wanted to create a British ICE. So that kind of tells you where they are on that. They made that an...
13: Now, Daniel, let me play a campaign ad from Nigel Farage.
14: I'm in Essex today, and this is the Bell Hotel in Epping. Now, you might remember these scenes being on national news last year. Anyone that comes illegally into Britain on a boat or in the back of a lorry will be detained and deported. But that's going to mean having to detain quite a lot of people who were here already. They should not be free to walk the streets. The policy is very simple. You vote for a Reform MP, you will not have a detention facility in your constituency. But if you vote Green, or those that support open borders in the world, that's where the detention centres are going to be. Equally, I could say the same of Labour and the Conservatives, because they've done nothing to stop it.
13: Daniel Trilling, your response.
15: Yeah, I mean, that kind of sums up what Reform are about. So, like I was saying before, you know, it's kind of making virtue of how punitive and cruel they're going to be to certain groups of immigrants, but also kind of directing that at their political enemies as well. You know, so this announcement, which Farage made a couple of weeks ago, was all about kind of stigmatising his opposition. So the Green Party, who have also kind of broke through from outside the mainstream by taking a kind of strong left-wing position. You know, he's trying to class as, you know, open borders fanatics. And, I mean, what are they saying there? They're kind of threatening to use the power of the state, if they ever get hold of it, to intimidate their political opponents. You know, placing detention centres in areas that vote for parties that Farage doesn't like, you know, it's kind of punishing people for voting the wrong way and perhaps even trying to scare voters into not opposing him.
13: If you can also talk about, we see parallels here in the United States leading up to President Biden's defeat around Israel and Palestine. One of his top advisors, Wendy Sherman, now calling what's happened in Gaza a genocide. In Britain, you have Keir Starmer crackdown on Palestine Action, which they've called a terrorist organization. If you can talk about their positions here.
15: Yeah, I mean, first of all, I'd say kind of, you know, from having written about the far right for years and, you know, studied the history and so on, I think one thing that governments of the center should really avoid doing is kind of giving them the tools to play with, you know. So it's a real problem if governments of the center start kind of passing their own draconian authoritarian policies. And I think that's exactly what you've seen with the Starmer government in relation to the Palestine protests. You know, so this protest group that uses direct action, Palestine Action, was classed as a terrorist organization and banned, which as a result means that, you know, hundreds, if not thousands, of peaceful protesters who have expressed their support for Palestine Action since the ban have also been arrested and are potentially facing criminal conviction just for expressing rhetorical support for that group. And, you know, much like in the US, I think these actions by the government have been in response to a huge amount of public anger, obviously Israel's war on Gaza, but what they also see is Britain's complicity in that war. So, you know, the UK has a strong military ally of Israel. When the Labour government came to power in 2024, they suspended a lot of arms sales to Israel on the grounds that there was a risk they could be used for human rights abuses, but actually carried on supplying certain key items like parts that could be used in Israel's F-35 fighter jet program. And so the government have really tried to just kind of contain dissent in a way that has alienated huge amounts of their core support. I mean, really, I think in these recent elections, much more pressing issues like the cost of living and rising fuel prices and so on were on voters' minds. But a lot of that support that would have gone to Labour previously, which has gone to the Green Party and to some of the other smaller parties, is also to do with anger over Israel and Gaza and the way that our government has responded to that.
13: I also want to ask you about rising support for the Green Party. This is the Green leader, Zach Polanski.
16: This is a historic victory. This is the first time the Green Party have ever won a directly elected mayor. And two-party politics is not just dying, it is dead and it is buried. And actually, whether it's here that Labour have been rejected or whether we're seeing around the country, it's very clear that the new politics is the Green Party versus Reform. My message to Keir Starmer is that he needs to go, but I don't think that's my message. I think that's the country's message. We've seen for a long time now his popularity has been going and he's lost the trust of the country. And to see a Labour minister today saying that they don't just respond to the mood of the country, they stick to the plan, I feels very misjudged. But it doesn't feel like a coincidence. That feels like the entitlement and the privilege that this Labour government have acted with every single day that they've been in office.
13: Daniel Trilling, your response.
15: So obviously Zap Polanski and the success of the Greens is the other big development in certainly in English politics, because obviously Scotland and Wales had elections, but there's a slightly different political setup in both those countries. The Greens, you know, they've been around for a long time in Britain, but Polanski was elected as their leader last year with a mandate to shift the party, you know, quite markedly to the left, to pursue what he calls eco-populism, so kind of attacking the centre of politics, but from the left this time, as opposed to Reform, who obviously come at it from the right. You know, the Greens have got strong positions on social and environmental justice. They also now take a very strong rhetorical stance in support of workers' rights. And, you know, they've now got this unprecedented opportunity to put some of their principles into action. They've won control of several local councils in London and other parts of the country. The big question, I think, is really, can they now follow through on this? You know, the Greens at the moment are untested. They've got a lot of goodwill from people who've lent them their votes. But I suppose the one question is, can they deliver what they promise? The other question is, you know, Britain at national elections has this first-past-the-post electoral system that does not really very fairly reflect the spread of votes in the country. That becomes even more complicated when you move, as we're doing now, from a two-party system to a multi-party system. So when we get to our next national election, the question is going to be, will there be an electoral force on the progressive wing strong enough to keep Reform out? And if there isn't a single force like that, how are these different parties, the Greens, Labour, Scottish Nationalists, Welsh Nationalists, who sometimes seem to hate each other more than they hate, you know, their opponents on the right, going to come together and collaborate in a way that will stop Britain going down what I think could be a very dark path?
13: I wanted to ask you before we go about another country, about Hungary. Over the weekend, Péter Magyar was sworn in Saturday to become Hungary's new prime minister. Magyar ended

0: they can be very hard to dislodge from power once they're there. They can end up being pretty popular with the electorate that they try to appeal to. But in pretty much every case where a far-right populist has won power around the world, they have undermined institutions that are vital checks and balances on the democratic system. You know, if you think how often free speech is the kind of the watchword of far-right populists, I think in every single country where a government has been formed by far-right populists, free speech hasn't got any more free. In fact, it's got significantly harder to express dissenting opinions. And Magyar's victory shows kind of what's required, I think, to push back, which is like, you know, if you get to that stage, a broad coalition of people opposed to the far-right populist government. You know, Magyar is a right-wing conservative. Some of his positions won't be that different to some of Viktor Orban's, but he has taken this very strong stand against corruption, against the undermining of the liberal democratic system. And so lots of people who don't necessarily share his politics on many of the issues that he stands for have got behind that in a huge effort, which is why when I was talking about Britain before, I was stressing this need to kind of talk and think about coalitions that can be formed to keep the right-wing populists out of power.
1: Daniel Trilling, I want to thank you so much for being with us, journalist and author speaking to us from London. His new book is titled, If We Tolerate This, How the British Establishment Made the Far Right Respectable. Coming up, we go to Washington, D.C. to speak with a Marine veteran who spent 5 days atop the Frederick Douglass Bridge to protest the U.S. and Israeli war on Iran. Stay with us.

Billy Bragg performing Why We Build the Wall in our Democracy Now! Studio. This is Democracy Now!, democracynow.org, The War and Peace Report. I'm Amy Goodman. We go now to Washington, D.C., where a former Marine reservist and father of two spent five nights on top of the Frederick Douglass Memorial Bridge to protest the war in Iran and artificial intelligence. Guido Reichstadter scaled the 168-foot arch of the bridge on May 1st. He continued to post to social media while he was on top of the bridge. In a social media post Tuesday evening, he said he'd run out of water and would head down, adding he expected to be going to jail for a while. In an earlier post, he wrote, quote, "One man on a bridge is relatively powerless, but the collective withdrawal of our obedience and support is capable of bringing a swift end to the regime and its wars. This nonviolent collective action is our greatest power, and it's the exercise of this power that those who rule fear more than any weapon. For the sake of the world, its children, and our future, let us build this power with each other, together," he wrote. This is not the first time Guido has climbed the Frederick Douglass Bridge in protest. In 2022, he spent 24 hours on the bridge to protest the Supreme Court decision to overturn Roe v. Wade. He's also a co-founder of Stop AI, a grassroots movement to disrupt artificial intelligence technology. After he ended his protest on the bridge, Guido was arrested and charged with unlawful entry, failure to obey an officer, and several other charges. Well, Guido Reichstadter joins us now in Washington, D.C. Welcome to Democracy Now! Explain

0: what you did.
1: Good morning. Thank you for having me. It's great to be here. I think like most simply what I did was follow the call of my heart. I couldn't stay silent in the face of, you know, these ongoing acts of mass murder by the U.S. government in my name. And I felt like I had a duty to the truth, which is that we have the power to end these wars today. We, the people in whose name these murders are being committed, we've got the power and the responsibility to nonviolently withdraw our support, our cooperation from the system, from the regime, which is prosecuting these acts of murder in our name. And if we do that, we can end them. And that's actually, you know, that's our right, it's our power, and I feel that it's our responsibility.
0: Can you, Guido, explain why you came to D.C. planning to attend a talk by Senator Bernie Sanders on the dangers of AI, of artificial intelligence, and yet this protest, though you'd scaled the Frederick Douglass Bridge before, was about the U.S. war on Iran?
1: Sure. I've been worried about AI for a long time, since about 25 years, when I first heard about the possibility of building artificial general intelligence or AI systems with, you know, the full range of essentially cognitive capabilities of a human brain. It just seemed like it was, you know, 25 years ago, everyone thought that might be hundreds of years in the future. And since ChatGPT was rolled out in late 2022 and, you know, brought broadly the deep learning revolution, the whole field has really updated quickly and shortened their timelines for when that might be possible. And you know, the world's leading, most cited living scientists, engineers in the field, academics, all recognize that the development of that technology poses the risk of catastrophic harm, even including, you know, loss of control of advanced systems and potentially human extinction. So I moved to San Francisco in 2024 to begin social mobilization on that. That's actually what brought me to D.C. on Friday, or on last Wednesday.
0: Was that a part of your protest? Was it both issues, both AI and the U.S.-Israeli war in Iran?
1: Yeah, I mean, absolutely. There's so I put it out in the first post that I put on social media when I got on the bridge that was identified those. There are really three. One is the ending the war, removing the Trump regime from power, and an urgent warning to our society about the potential imminent arrival of a kind of point of no return beyond which we'll be consigned to these catastrophic effects from AI. And, you know, I care about the society in which I live. I've got two children, and I care about the world. And I feel that I have that responsibility to warn the people that I care about a danger that is recognized by, you know, the people who are closest to the development of this technology. And it's coming on fast, and this is, you know, a lot faster than maybe is recognized. And it's great that Senator Sanders held that discussion between academics in China and the United States about the need for global treaty coordinating to stop the development of really dangerous systems, but we need to treat it like an emergency. And that means more than talks, and it means action.
0: You were raised as a evangelical Christian, a conservative household. Talk about how that informed what you did.
1: Sure. You know, that's what led me, that's part of what led me to join the Marines right out of high school. And it's also, you know, when I was confronted in university with the reality of American intervention, the history of American intervention in and power imperialism in the world. It's what made it also possible, I think, or easier for me to reject that and say, no, this isn't right, which is what I did in 2003 when, you know, in the run-up to the Iraq War. Well, in fact, I refused to deploy to the Iraq War and resigned, you know, essentially refused to deploy, said, I'm not gonna train, I'm not gonna go fight this war, and you can either let me go or you can send me to jail, but you can't force me to do what's wrong. And that's what I went up on the bridge to do as well, to say, you know, to the people of my country, it's like what's being done is wrong, and we have to stand up against it and not accept it. And, you know, if we do that in mass, collectively, we have the power to stop it.
0: What do you face right now, Guido, in terms of charges? And do you feel that your protest was a success?
1: Oh, yeah, absolutely. So I have currently one federal charge, unlawful entry, and a D.C. charge of failure to obey. And I'm also facing charges in San Francisco for nonviolently blocking the doors of OpenAI, one of the leading frontier AI companies. You know, for me, the important thing was doing what's right, doing what I felt I had to do, and I was able, you know, even just trying to do it is the success, right? Thank God I was able to make it to the top and to, you know, go through that action. But doing what's right is the success. Choosing to do what's right and accepting the consequences is the pivotal thing. That's the pivotal decision that everyone has to make. And if we can make that, that's what's successful. But broadly, I think it has motivated, inspired people even around the world. I've gotten messages from, you know, hundreds of folks.
0: Finally, Guido, I asked you about AI and about the war in Iran. Do you connect the two, the whole question of the use of AI, looking at Michael Clare's comments, artificial intelligence played a major role in selecting targets for attack during Operation Epic Fury, the U.S. air and missile campaign against Iran that began February 28th. Your final comment in these last 30 seconds.
1: Yeah, absolutely. You know, it was not only used as a weapon of war, it is being developed as a weapon of war, but also as a tool for the advancing fascist movement to surveil and control the society, which makes war possible and makes resistance more difficult. So, and we should expect that as AI systems grow in capability in the future, if this is not stopped, it will destroy democracy and it will probably destroy the world. We've got a responsibility to stop it. If we care about the people we love and the society we live in and our children and their future, we've got to make sacrifices and do what's necessary, even if it's uncomfortable.
0: Guido Reichstadter, I want to thank you for being with us. Co-founder of Stop AI, father of two, he scaled the Frederick Douglass Bridge in Washington, D.C. last week to protest the war in Iran, and AI remained on the bridge for 4 days and five nights, a former Marine reservist. Coming up, the prominent biotech entrepreneur, Rami Elghandour. He had been selected by Rutgers University to address this year's graduating class of engineering students, but then the school canceled his speech, they said, over his social media posts on Israel and Palestine. Stay with us.

0: landed by Sophia Sharai. This is Democracy Now!, democracynow.org. I'm Amy Goodman. In New Jersey, Rutgers University has abruptly withdrawn its invitation to a prominent biotech entrepreneur and alum to speak at its engineering school convocation. Rami Elghandour, a 2001 alum of the engineering school, had been scheduled to deliver a graduation address at Rutgers New Brunswick campus May 15th, but his invitation was canceled over what the university said were complaints about a social media post on Israel-Palestine. Two unions of educators at Rutgers University issued a joint statement condemning the university's decision to cancel the speech, calling it politically motivated suppression that, quote, reflects a broader pattern of universities applying a Palestine exception to their stated commitments to free speech, unquote. Elghandour is also executive producer of the Oscar-nominated film The Voice of Hind Rajab, about the killing of a Palestinian child and her family in Gaza, along with paramedics who tried to rescue them, and the film American Doctor that premiered earlier this year at Sundance Film Festival, the film following three doctors who go to Gaza to volunteer. Rami Elghandour joins us now in New York. Thank you so much for being with us. Talk about what happened.
1: Thanks, Amy. It's a pleasure to be here. I appreciate the opportunity. I was invited by Rutgers in December of 2025, principally because of my student engagement. I do a lot of student engagement as an alum with Rutgers University, and I love the students and spend a lot of time with them. I actually did a fireside chat with this dean that issued me that invitation in December, in March, in early March, I believe. And then a couple of weeks ago, about 2 weeks before I was set to give the graduation address, I received a call that I was disinvited.
0: Why?
1: As you shared, it was very vague. There was no specifics. I asked for specifics. It was to quote the dean that my social media posts oppose the beliefs of a few students. I asked how many students. He said a few. A few to me sounds like maybe five or so. So it seemed unbelievable to me that for a class of 1,000 students, that a handful of students having complaints would lead to this outcome. And look, I am obviously a big proponent of free speech, but disagreement is not harm. Having a different point of view is not harming these students in any way to lead to this sort of outcome.
0: I want to ask you about your background. You were alum of Rutgers, and then talk about what you went on to do.
1: Sure. Yeah. So I graduated from Rutgers in 2001 with a degree in electrical computer engineering. I worked for 5 years as an engineer. I then went on to business school at Wharton Business School in Philadelphia. From there, I got into venture capital and moved to the great state of California, where I was in venture for about 5 years as well. I then joined my first startup. I built that startup from about 30 to 1,000 people, took it public on the New York Stock Exchange, was there for about 7 years. I then left, took a couple of years off, and joined my most recent company, Arcelix, where I'm chairman and CEO. And for that organization, I ran it for the past 5.5 years. We were just acquired by Gilead for $7.8 billion, and we make a cancer therapeutic that is what I believe to be the best therapeutic option ever developed for multiple myeloma. Mm.
0: And so has Rutgers courted you through the years?
1: Of course. I feel like I am the poster child for Rutgers School of Engineering. I've made a lot of my degree. I get asked all the time, is an engineering degree valuable given what I do today? And it's absolutely valuable. And I'm so proud of Rutgers, and it's really just been heartbreaking to go through these last couple of weeks.
0: It's interesting that Rutgers has dealt with some student complaints over your invitation versus what happened with another event just last month. In April, the Rutgers chapter of Students Supporting Israel invited a former soldier from the Israeli Defense Forces who'd served in Gaza last year to come to campus despite protests by pro-Palestinian and Muslim and Arab groups and a petition signed by over 7,000 people of the Rutgers community demanding the event be canceled. The event took place as planned.
1: Yeah, I mean, look, I think if I had to summarize this entire dialogue around Israel and Palestine, I would summarize it using the word false equivalency. And it's a false equivalency across a couple of different metrics. The first one is on free speech. So on the one side, we talk about these cancellations. I've seen a lot of these articles online about my speech was canceled, and there was a speech canceled at GW Law. But that speech was not canceled. That speaker actually withdrew. I'm actually an alum of the School of Engineering. That speaker was not even a law graduate, let alone had any association with Georgetown. So it seems like there's one on one side, actual free speech. On the other side, not so much. Let's talk about America. America First, on the one side, I've never heard a pro-Palestine advocate ask for one penny for Palestine. On the pro-Israel side, we're constantly asked, not even asked, demanding unlimited funding and political cover. So I keep hearing this sort of like false equivalency, like, oh, both sides are kind of the same. They're not the same. And then lastly, from a principal's perspective, on the Palestine side, we are advocating for equality. On the pro-Israel side, Israel is the only country in the world that still automatically and systematically prosecutes children in military court. They just passed a law that legitimized or passed the death penalty only for Palestinians, for one ethnic minority. So, look, you asked about my background, Amy. I'm a CEO who made their career by being in the details. I constantly hear that, you know, there's sort of two sides to this issue, and there are two sides, but they couldn't be more starkly different.
0: What would you have said in your speech?
1: I really was talking about the journey that got me here. You know, a lot of the student engagement I do, the one question they ask me is, how did I manage to be as successful as I've been without compromising my beliefs and my values? So I go mostly through my career arc, and the two things I focus on being yourself and choosing kindness as a way to lead.
0: And do you get pushback at Arcelix for your views?
1: I do not. I have friends as well as colleagues that are of all different races, ethnicities, including Jewish friends and colleagues. And at Arcelix itself, I have had no issues. I've had multiple attempts from outside of Arcelix to cancel me or silence me over my speech and my time there as CEO, but never from within the company.
0: On April 20th, Congressmember Ro Khanna wrote on social media, "The free ride is over. Israel has a $45 billion defense budget. I am Team America," Khanna wrote. You replied to the post writing, "Forget a free ride. They've committed genocide. They're running dungeons where they train dogs to sexually assault prisoners. Weapons embargo is the absolute minimum. Sanctions and diplomatic isolation are beyond justified. This will sell them. Weapons won't fly," unquote. On Sunday, Democracy Now! Reached out to Rutgers to invite a representative to join us on the show or send us a statement on why your speaking invitation was rescinded. Rutgers sent us the following statement, quote, "In response to objections from students regarding Mr. Elgondor's social media posts, including one that shared an inflammatory claim, and following the dean's own discussions with Mr. Elgondor that raised concerns about whether the event and his remarks would remain consistent with the celebratory nature of the occasion, the School of Engineering decided to rescind the speaking invitation for the school convocation." Interestingly, today, the New York Times columnist Nicholas Kristof has a new article out headlined "The Silence That Meets the Rape of Palestinians." In it, Kristof writes about a Gaza journalist detained by Israel in 2024. Nicholas Kristof writes, quote, "On one occasion, he said he was held down, stripped naked, and he was blindfolded and handcuffed. A dog was summoned. With encouragement from a handler in Hebrew, he said the dog mounted him. He tried to dislodge the dog, he said, but it penetrated him." Kristof goes on to write, "Other Palestinian prisoners and human rights monitors have also cited reports of police dogs being coached to rape prisoners," unquote. Kristof's piece links to reports from BBC, Al Jazeera, and Middle East Eye. Your comments on what has been cited?
1: Yeah, I mean, first of all, I just want to be clear that Rutgers never shared that with me. So it is dishonest at this point to come out and point to this tweet when I repeatedly asked what the source of this invitation was. And they said they never even reviewed my social media, let alone had a specific tweet to point to. And you can verify that in that their initial statement to the Associated Press said that. Said we hadn't reviewed anything, and now after drawing a lot of fire, they decided to point to something. The second thing I'll say before I get to the human rights issue is that the idea that as a public company CEO, I'm just tweeting willy-nilly things that are not verifiable is just farcical and laughable. So it's an embarrassing position for the university to take. The third, though, and the most important of these is how morally bankrupt can you be to read that tweet and have your concern be the content of the tweet rather than the accusations in it. And the fact that Palestinians are systemically not believed, despite the overwhelming evidence, as I talked about, in this false equivalency dynamic of rape, murder, prosecution. I mean, we are talking, forget the genocide in Gaza. Forget the terrorism in the West Bank. Save the Children, one of the most prominent organizations in the world, says that half of the children abducted by Israel are sexually assaulted. What are we talking about? Like, how is this still a dialogue in this country? And this is maybe the most disturbing thing I have ever heard.
0: 5 seconds.
1: Yeah. Sorry, this is the most disturbing thing I have ever heard with respect to this sexual assault by animals.
0: I thank you for being with us, Rami Elghandour, biotech entrepreneur, scheduled to deliver graduation address at Rutgers, but his invitation was canceled. He's executive producer of the Oscar-nominated film, The Voice of Hind Rajab. I'm Amy Goodman. Thanks for joining us.
2: CGB stands for the Cult of Goofy Billionaires, and they are way, way, way goofier than you might imagine. I'm talking about prestigious, frontline, brand-name billionaires, Elon Musk, Sam Altman, Peter Thiel, and other Silicon Valley royals who perceive themselves as otherworldly geniuses. As such, they feel entitled to redesign your, my, and humanity's future, whether we want them to or not. So, for months, these techno-oligarchs have been furtively imposing a multi-trillion dollar network of invasive data centers all across America. Why? To power a new mechanomorphic species they call generative AI chatbots. Musk gushes that the superintelligent bots will be, quote, more human than humans, able to reproduce themselves, evolve, and displace us primitives in nearly every workplace. Which raises the question, could this gaggle of billionaire megalomaniacs get any goofier? Gosh, yes! Musk, Thiel, and others have become disciples of a Swedish philosopher named Bostrom. He idealizes a, quote, post-human future in which us biological earthlings literally merge into the digital machine race. Indeed, Judge Legum's investigative substack, Oligarch Watch, reports that Musk has already launched a venture to produce implants that will fuse human brains with computers. Meanwhile, Thiel, the PayPal Palantir billionaire, says transhumanism technology will create a digital species that is immortal. And, he warns ominously, anyone who tries to regulate AI is doing the bidding of the Antichrist. This is Jim Hightower saying, and Google's goofy billionaire Larry Page blithely says, if we let digital minds be free, the outcome is almost certain to be good. Sure, Larry, unbridled tech never goes bad, right? The Hightower Radio Lowdown is made possible by you subscribers to Jim Hightower's Lowdown on Substack. 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
11: So, you want to set up a cannabis farm under a Spanish moon and call it Franklin's Tower?
12: Yeah, man.
11: Well, thanks for choosing me as your realtor. 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
12: I can dig that.
11: So, what do you think? City, country? City? Great. I'm thinking a southern city with nice weather. How about, Atlanta?
12: Yeah, man, I can dig that.
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12: If you will.
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1: Talking with Wishbone Ash founding member Andy Powell. How about the tune that probably my favorite of yours, The King Will Come?
2: Wow, that has Christian references. You know, when you spend so much time on the road, you know, reading's a great pastime.
1: Yeah.
2: We were reading the Bible a lot of that, so we were reading everything. We were reading Homeric tales, starting to get into politics, religion. I mean, you're at that age where the world is opening up to you.
1: Sure.
2: And The King Will Come. Yeah, it's a direct reference from the Bible. And I think if anyone is of a Christian leaning, it probably has a lot of meaning for them. Lots of fans have come up to me and said that. And if that is the case, then that's fine. I mean, as a piece of music, it's iconic. It's also probably one of the most closely identified songs with the sound of the band. Just a great song.
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3: As of this taping, the Feet are on what they call their last farewell tour. Bill Payne, Kenny Gradney, Sam Clayton, Fred Tackett, Scott Sherrard, and Tony Leone.
2: You're digging Flower Power Hour number 666. But despite that number, we are not honoring Satan this hour.
3: Yeah, we thought about it seriously, but then said, nah.
4: And the Lord did grin.
2: Instead, we're spreading peace and love with five wonderful whoppers. Monster jams you can really get lost in.
3: Yeah, up next, a little Xanax for your mind. A 12-minute instrumental jazz funk masterpiece by War.
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3: Plus Harold Brown and Papa D. Allen on percussion, B.B. Dickerson bass, and Howard Scott on guitar.
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1: Talking with Mark Farner of Grand Funk. Heartbreaker, that was the big album hit on the LP On Time. What kind of influences did you draw on to write that one?
2: Heartbreaker was the first song I had ever written. And I sat up with Dick Wagner one night. At that time, he had written a lot of songs, and I really admired the fact that he could just pop up with a song. And here I am, I'm like 18 years old, talking to him, and I started playing guitar when I was 15, so I had only been playing for 3 years, but he told me, he said,

0: something inside. He reaches over and he touches me right in the middle of my chest right there. He said they come right in there. And when he touched me like that, it was almost like he stuck the key in and turned it. He went to bed, I stayed up, and I wrote Heartbreaker.
1: Wow.
0: Because he told me I could. The key got turned in me, and I got turned onto it by a great guy with a great heart.

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1: It's like an incredible edible for your soul.
2: Getting a good buzz on with Grand Funk Railroad, Heartbreaker.
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2: From Grand Funk's debut album, On Time.
3: Their music really personified the working class town they came from, Flint, Michigan.
2: Good thing that they grew up before that water went bad.
3: Yeah. And the set got off the ground with a huge instrumental by War, City Country City.
2: Released on their 1972 number one album, The World is a Ghetto.
3: Featuring the soulful organ of Lonnie Jordan and the hypnotic harmonica of Lee Oscar.
2: This hour, we're flashing you back to the golden age of flower power with five wonderful whoppers.
3: We got four down and just one to go. Your long, deep closer, baby.
2: It's the Grateful Dead in Franklin's Tower, recorded live in Oakland Coliseum Stadium on October 9th, 1976.
3: That stadium had wonderful acoustics, so you hear Roll Away the Dew echoing around, and it references Ben Franklin's failed attempt to cast the Liberty Bell.
2: First, a few words of wisdom from American-born Tibetan Buddhist and ordained nun, Pema Chodron.
3: Engage the next moment without an agenda.
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0: yeah, we put about 800 hits of acid in that frosting, you know, and I go, boom, oh, God, you know, I'm going to, oh, I'm going to be totally wiped out when this, the overhear people, oh, going off in this paranoid space, I'm thinking, God, this place is full of mafia guys, and they're all trying to kill me.
1: Meanwhile, in another part of town.
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2: 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Fork. Full shirt? Fork.
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2: Fork. Fork. Full shirt?
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2: 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Fork. 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
4: The band and I were between takes of some other song. Somebody started that guitar lick. And everyone knew that song. Everyone just folded right into it.
5: Yeah.
4: And I, of course, knew the lyrics and knew the song and started singing it. So it really just kind of tumbled out of us at one of these moments when we weren't paying attention. And I think that's

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1: Let your freak flag fly.
2: The lady at the front desk recognized me, and she was like, oh my God, I love you. You are in my top four all-time favorite comedians. And I was like, you know that I know that means I'm fourth, right?
3: So we went to a bar, and we're sitting there, and we sit down, and he ordered one drink the whole night. Here's my problem with that. I want to party, but I'm a lady. So if you only have one drink, that means I'm only going to have one drink. And if I only have one drink, how the hell am I supposed to want to touch you later?

0: was during the folk music days when I was still just learning how to play bluegrass music, my brother, and we went up to this radio station, KPFA, for a show called The Midnight Special. And it started at 12 o'clock at night, went for about an hour, and it was a circle routine where everybody was in chairs around this huge microphone that hung in the middle. And everybody sang a song, and then went to the next person, and they sang, and the next person. And Janis was sitting next to me. That was the first time that I had heard her.
1: Big Brother founding member Peter Albin there, recalling the first time he ever saw and heard Janis Joplin.
2: Oh, wow.
3: Like everyone else she's ever met, she just blew him away.
1: That song, Peace in My Heart, written by Jerry Ragavoy and Burt Burns.
3: Burns was Van Morrison's producer at the time, and he wanted Van to record this song for his first solo album in 67.
1: Van declined, and Burns never got to hear Janis Joplin sing it. He died of a heart attack just before she recorded it.
3: Joan Osborne kicked that set off with Shake Your Hips.
1: And in the middle, that was Kate Wolf, Muddy Roads.
3: From her final studio album, Poet's Heart, released in 85.
1: We're spreading peace and love while saluting women this hour, and as of this taping, 19 women have been honored with the Nobel Peace Prize.
3: The first woman recipient, Bertha von Suttner, won in 1905, partly for persuading Alfred Nobel to create the Peace Prize.
1: Makes sense that it was a woman's idea, doesn't it?
3: Yeah.
1: And the youngest female recipient, Malala Yousafzai, won it in 2014.
4: We have no international laws against gender apartheid. That is why Afghan women are campaigning to add these abuses to the UN's Crime Against Humanity Treaty. And I have joined this movement to ensure that we change things for women and girls everywhere.
5: You get flower power, I'll wear a...
6: I had a baby when I was like 15. She'd be 16 now. Probably have a granddaughter on the way. Like, that would be perfect for me. I could handle life as a nana, you know? That's what I call my grandma, because when I was little, I couldn't pronounce old.

0: Meanwhile, in a tea house in Saigon.
1: My mom was a nurse for 30 years. She's retired. I said, out of nowhere, while we're pushing a cart, "God, I have a splitting sinus headache." She goes, "Oh, here." And Roots through a giant purse and goes, "Take this." And I took it. And about a second later, I hear, "Oh." She goes, "You swallow that?" Yep. What color was it? I don't know, Mom. I didn't look at what color it was. Kathleen, why didn't you look at what color the pill was? What? Why? Because you're not somebody I met at a party.

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2: Meanwhile, in another part of town.
3: Breastfeeding is brutal. It is chronic physical torture. I thought it was supposed to be this beautiful bonding ceremony where I would feel like I was sitting on a lily pad in a meadow and bunnies would gather at my feet while the fat Hawaiian man version of Somewhere Over the Rainbow would play. No!
1: It's not like that at all.
3: Breastfeeding is this savage ritual that just reminds you that your body is a cafeteria now.

feel like most women want babies, and that's maybe why so many of us exist, because babies are so cute. Everyone wants one. They're like the puppies of humans, I've heard. You know, it's like, that's what you hear women say when they're going to have kids. They're like, oh, we're trying for a baby. Oh, we're going to have a baby. We just had a baby, baby. And it's like, yeah, I know, but like, eventually it's just going to be some dude named Doug. You know that, right? Like, it's just going to be a guy.

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1: This hour's Magic Dust was donated by Kathleen Madigan, Nikki Glazier, Eliza Schlesinger, Lee French, Fortune Feinstein, Ali Wong, and Sarah Silverman.
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1: But we'll hear it by the woman who wrote it, Big Mama Thornton.
2: Her original features guitar by Edward B. Houston.
1: And it's a masterpiece of blues songwriting.
2: Yeah. First, a few words of wisdom from Mother Teresa.
1: We do not need guns and bombs to bring peace. We need love and compassion.
3: I gotta be careful. I called a woman Scarf at a show last week, and she got so offended. I was like, oh, I'm sorry. Is Scarf a racial slur now? Like, what did Trump say? And I was like, I'm sorry, ma'am, what would you prefer? And she goes, I'd prefer Karen.
4: Peace, peace, peace, peace, peace, peace, peace.

0: So when I finally told my dad, I took him to this hometown festival in the South to tell him, you know, safety in numbers. And we're sitting there on this hill, and I'm like so nervous I can barely speak. I'm like, Dad, I need to tell you something. So I'm like, Dad, I'm gay. And he cocks his head back, and he's like, oh. And he's more concerned about having to have a real conversation, so he's just like, all right, okay, all right, okay. Well, you want to go to Old Navy and get your new outfit?
1: Boop. Okay, I'm in spot 4F, let me remember that, let me be responsible for my choices in this life. Always bring at least one guy. There's something in a male makeup that men can always find the car. They throw down breadcrumbs, Hansel and Gretel style. Maybe it's pride, maybe they got a tracking device in their junk. I don't know, like ping, ping, ping. 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
2: I babysat for years because this family just never came home, but babysitting is hard because it's like you're a mother, but you don't love them, so it's like hard to care.
3: Say goodnight, Mojo. Good girl.

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2: And so it goes, I told her. I don't want to die in Georgia, hypnotized, just waiting for better days to end this military madness. 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
1: Mike Brewer and Tom Shipley there, both of whom are still not dead, but they're steering clear of Georgia.
0: Also, the Jay Giles Band, Serves Your Right to Suffer, featuring Magic Dick and his Lickin' Stick.
1: That guy gets around, doesn't he?
2: Sure does.
1: Our featured artist at the top, Graham Nash, that song about Mayor Daley and the DNC in Chicago, from his first album, Songs for Beginners.
0: Graham William Nash was born in 1942 in Blackpool, England, and first rose to fame as a member of the Hollies.
1: He left the Hollies partly because they would not let him write political songs like that one.
0: And we got three more on the way from Graham's solo career, plus Lessons in Patience, Young Lust, and the Bermuda Triangle.
3: Just what we need for a better life.
0: What we really need is peace, love, and rock and roll.
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John Baker reminding you that here on the Flower Power Hour, time is relative. So this Flower Power Hour may last longer than 60 minutes. 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Your cooperation is appreciated. Thank you.

0: us food and shelter for the night, he can join us in our quest for the Holy Grail.
1: Well, I'll ask him, but I don't think he'll be very keen. He's already got one, you see?
2: What? He's already got one. Are you sure he's got one?
1: Oh, yes, it's very nice.
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1: I can dig it.
2: Van Morrison and a brown-eyed girl who shall remain nameless had their hearts a-thumping behind the stadium.
0: Also, a tasty instrumental from Carlos Santana's first album called Waiting. And Fleetwood Mac, I Feel Like a Dream Has Got Me Hypnotized.
2: And Graham Nash at the top with And So It Goes. That's from Wild Tales, his second solo studio album.
0: Neil Young on acoustic piano on that one. David Lindley on electric slide guitar.
2: He's Ken Rundle. I'm MJ. And here at the Flower Power Hour, we want to thank this radio station for helping us keep the spirit of Woodstock alive.
0: During August, we'll be doing a whole week of Woodstock shows, talking with the co-creator of Woodstock, Artie Kornfeld, a guy Graham Nash considers a friend.
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1: And from British Columbia, Canada, Chilliwack there. Love that tune called Something Better. Chilliwack was formed by guitarist and vocalist Bill Henderson in 1970.
0: Plus two from our featured artists this hour, Graham Nash, Military Madness and Better Days. That's Rita Coolidge singing backup on Military Madness, and Dave Mason played lead guitar.
1: Better Days and Military Madness, both great anti-war songs. Graham Nash is a firm believer in the tragedy and the absurdity of war.
0: And for my long, deep closer, I've got the title cut from the Yes album, Perpetual Change.
1: And this track has been described as progressive rock at its pinnacle.
0: First, a couple of quotes. One from Dr. Wayne Dyer.
1: If you change the way you look at things, the things you look at change.
0: And the other quote is from John Anderson of Yes.
1: We're still growing into that place of higher consciousness. We are becoming a global conscience.
2: Peace.

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This is Green Bubble Tea. My name is Isabella, your host, syndicated via the Pacifica Radio Network all over the nation. And we are recording the show on April 29th, 2026, and it is my birthday. This is my birthday show for this year. I've been celebrating my birthday all week, and this is the wrap-up. And I had a great birthday, better than I thought it was going to be. It exceeded my expectations. I have such great friends in my life. And for my birthday show, I'm going to play some of my favorite songs and artists. The last one was Don't Stop Till You Get Enough from Michael Jackson from his 1979 album Off the Wall. He's one of my favorite artists, and that is one of my favorite songs from him. And also, his biopic came out this weekend, so even more appropriate to play his music. And we kicked off with a track from Whitney Houston, I Want to Dance with Someone Who Loves Me, from her album Whitney, which came out in 1987. And that is one of my favorite karaoke songs, and I sang that song at karaoke last night. In the first part of the show, we're going to listen to 80s music. And the next song is from George Michael, One More Try.

something else. The afterworld. A world of never-ending happiness. You can always see the sun. Day or night.

For those just tuning in, my name is Isabella. My program is called Green Bubble Tea, and it is my birthday today, and I'm doing a birthday show where I play some of my favorite artists and songs, and that was Prince with Let's Go Crazy from Purple Rain, the movie and album, which came out in 1984. And we heard two songs from one of my very favorite artists of all time, George Michael. We heard Father Figure and One More Try from his 1987 album, Faith, one of my very favorite albums of all time. And we're going to continue with the 80s theme, and then we're going to jump into some 90s music. And we're going to wrap up the 80s set with two songs from my favorite 80s movie, Beverly Hills Cop. And this song is from Patti LaBelle, New Attitude.

My birthday show, we're continuing it. And we just started the 90s portion. We kicked off with Jamiroquai, Virtual Insanity, from the 1994 album Traveling Without Moving. And prior, we heard two songs from one of my favorite 80s movies, Beverly Hills Cop. We heard Neutron Dance from the Pointer Sisters and New Attitude from Patti LaBelle. The next song we're going to hear is from A Tribe Called Quest, Buggin' Out, from their 1992 album, Alo and Theory. And they are my favorite hip-hop group of all time, if I had to choose. And this is probably my favorite album from them.

Greetings, girl, and welcome to my world of phrasing right up to bat. It's the daisy age, we're about to walk top stage, so wipe your lottos on the mat. Hip-hop love this is, and don't mind when I quiz your apartments before the sun. But clear your front, cause this a one-man sport, and who's better for this than plug one? Plug don't one. Have to worry about me squashing other deals, cause they've already been squished. Freeze the frame of our moves the same, wish we can continue right behind the bush. You stay with me, I know this, but not because of all my earthly treasures, or regardless to the fact that I'm

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The name's Plug 2, and from the soul I bring you the daisy of your choice. May it be filled with a pleasure principle in circumference to my voice. About those other Jennies I reckoned with, lost them all like a homework excuse. This time the magic number is 2, cause it takes 2, not 3 to seduce. My destiny of love is brought to an apex. Sex is a mere molecule.

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Squeeze your stoop like Betty Boop, then make camel alphabet soup and spell plug ones within. Forward marching the same when transistors go play. Coming to bed is the move. Dolby sound will be in top crown when I put the needle into your groove. I got

name's Isabella. My program is called Green Bubble Tea. And we are recording the show on April 29th, 1982. And it is my birthday. And I'm doing a special birthday show where I play some of my favorite artists and songs. And we are currently listening to some 90s R&B and hip-hop. One of my favorite eras and genres. And that was One Sweet Day from Mariah Carey and Boys to Men, a song from 1995. Prior, we heard from TLC, Creep, an album from Crazy Sexy Cool, which came out in 1994. I Know from De La Soul. And that song samples Otis Redding, and it's from the album 3 Feet High and Rising. Next song we're going to hear is from Rihanna, Take a Bow, from Girl Girl Gone Bad. But we're jumping into the 2000s. And then after the R&B, we're going to listen to some hyper-pop music. And then we're going to get into some anime music afterwards.

just listened to a hyper pop set. That was the late Sophie with Immaterial from the album Oil of Every Pearl's Uninsides. Rest in peace to Sophie. Nina Jirachi and MGNA Krita with Angel Music from the album Girl EDM. Enjoy Yourself from Barry Blue, Frost Children with Falling from the album Sister, which came out last year. And we kicked off with Underscores, Tell Me You Want It from the album You, which came out this year. We're going to be concluding my special birthday show with some Japanese music, starting with my favorite pop band from Japan, Perfume, and this is the song Dream Fighter.

Hatsune Miku with Magical Care Love Shot. And I included her music in my playlist for my birthday because a couple of my birthday gifts were Hatsune Miku figures. And yesterday I did a bunch of celebrating, including watching Kiki's Delivery Service with one of my friends. And we also played Mario Kart. So we're going to hear two songs from Kiki's Delivery Service. I'm going to follow up with some other music from other Studio Ghibli films, because they are among my favorite films. The two compositions from Kiki's Delivery Service we're going to listen to are A Town with an Ocean View and Osono's Request.

The Path of the Wind from the 1988 film My Neighbor Totoro, a Hayao Miyazaki film. And we heard another song from a Hayao Miyazaki film, One Summer Day from Spirited Away, which came out in 2001. And we heard two compositions from Kiki's Delivery Service, another Miyazaki film, Sono's Request and A Town with an Ocean View. Thank you for celebrating my birthday with me. Doing this radio show is one of the highlights of the week, and doing radio with all of you is one of the talents that I have. I don't know if I have a lot of talent, but that is one of them. And I appreciate all of you who have been listening for a while, or even people who just got into it, and hope you listen to more of my shows. We have only a few minutes left. I'm going to play a song composed by my friend Emma. She's in a one-woman band called the War Turtles, and she was at my party last night, and I also saw her band play this Friday. And this song is called The Killdozer for Your Problems.

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Originating from the banana plantation somewhere in mid-city Baton Rouge, 3 miles east of the Mississippi River, back down the bayou is On the Air. I'm Bill Bolens. I'll be sitting in with you as your sound system selector. Getting us started into this hour, the circuit queen herself, Marcia Ball. I got to find somebody from the Shine Bright record. Yeah, we all shining bright up in here. It's going to be shining a little bit brighter once we get this set started. This is Dr. John from Lockdown Big Shot.

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1: Thank all of you for tuning in, whether you're here in Baton Rouge, out there on the internet, or on one of our Pacifica Radio Network affiliated stations. I'm Bill. This is Back Down the Bayou. That was Tab Benoit, Boat Launch Baby, from his Medicine record. Before Tab, we had John Mooney doing Country Boy. The Bluebirds out of Shreveport did Blues in a Honky Tonk Key from their Swamp Stomp record. We started the set with Dr. John, Big Shot from Lockdown. We're going out to Jazz Fest real quick, 2026. Take our first trip out to the fairgrounds this hour. This is Anders Osborne. Jazz Fest Live 2026, On the Road to Charlie Parker.
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1: Back down the bayou, I'm Bill, sitting in with you. We are near the bottom of whichever hour you got us tuned into, and that was Brother Deej right there. From the Aurora release, that was Turn of the Screw. Before that, we had Anders Osborne and his band live out there at Jazz Fest 2026 on the road to Charlie Parker. We are right back into it. This is the Radiators from the South Lake Sessions, River Run.

just feel free. It's alright. Early in the morning, we shout. Come on, essential, feel free. 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Come on, essential, feel free. 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
1: Are you having a good time out there?

man, Jeffrey Broussard and the Creole Cowboys, Zydeco and us to a stop right there. They were covering a Buckwheat tune, Hard to Stop, Jazz Fest 2026, Jeffrey Broussard and the Creole Cowboys. Expect to hear some more of that one. Also from Jazz Fest Live 2026, before that we had Cyril Neville, the Uptown Ruler, Sunrise on the River. We started off the set with the Radiators from the South Lake Sessions, River Run.

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1: Ladies and gentlemen, you are tuned in to Back Down the Bayou, Louisiana and Roots Music. I'm Bill, sitting in with you. Thank you all very much for tuning in. We're up here at the top of whatever hour you are tuned in to us at. We're going to get things started off right here, right now, locally with Jovan Webb from his Drifter record. This is Jovan doing Wig on Wrong.

I talk to. She wanna know everywhere I go. Wake up in the dead of night and she's going through my phone. I wish I'd done

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1: Back down the bayou. I am Bill sitting in with you. Thank you all for tuning in. Whether you're tuning in here in Baton Rouge, across the river in Brulee, out there on the internet, or on one of our Pacifica Radio Network affiliated stations, thank you all very much. Running out that set right there, we had Lil Ed and the Blues Imperials, a little blues time here on Back Down the Bayou. The Flirt in the Car Wash from Lil Ed's record called Slideways. Before Lil Ed, we had Selwyn Birchwood doing What I've Been Accused Of from his Electric Swamp Funk and Blues record. Before Selwyn, we had the Neville Brothers doing Hey Mama Wild Chapatulis from the Take Me to the River New Orleans compilation. We started off the set with Jovan Webb out of Baton Rouge doing Wig on Wrong from his Drifter record. This is the Tedeschi Trucks Band. Title track to their record, Future Soul.

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This is Baton Rouge Community Radio, originating from the Banana Plantation somewhere in mid-city Baton Rouge. This is Back Down the Bayou. I'm Bill sitting in with you, and thank you all once again for tuning in. Wrapping up that set, we had a gentleman who recently played here in Baton Rouge, though I did not see him, unfortunately. That was Bob Dylan from the 1966 Live Recordings multiple disc box set. There's something like 30 CDs in there. Bob Dylan and band doing I Don't Believe You. That was recorded in Bristol, England on May 10th, 1966, 60 years to the date from the original broadcast date of this show in Baton Rouge, Bob Dylan. Before Bob, we had Joe Crown Trio Plus One featuring Papa Molly. Joe Crown Trio doing the title track to their record Qualified. And we started off with the Tedeschi Trucks Band doing the title track to their record Future Soul. We are right back into it. We're jumping out onto the fairgrounds where it's hot and funky right now. This is Dumpster Funk. Let's do it.

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This is Baton Rouge Community Radio. All right, the Allman Brothers Band wraps up that set here on Back Down the Bayou. Live at Jazz Fest 2010, the Allmans were doing Dreams. A little bit earlier, we played a track by the Tedeschi Trucks Band. They were out there at Jazz Fest 2026 on the last day. And for the last half hour of their set, they brought up Warren Haynes, J-Mo, and Mark Quinones from the Allman Brothers Band for a big jam. They did Dreams and Whippin' Post. So we had the Allmans doing Dreams from Jazz Fest 2010. Before that, we had Dumps the Funk from Jazz Fest 2026. Let's do it and back on the right track.

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1: Prague is alive and well in the 21st century.

John Dory theme from the brand spanking new album release from Arnaud Buchwald called Mars Caravan. The perfect opening to this introduction to new music from 2026 studio album releases. And that one leaps to the front, top of the pack. Gonna be a hard album to beat. So good. Mars Caravan, Arnaud Buchwald, John Dory theme. Opening this episode of Prague is Alive. The first batch of new music from 2026. I got a few. We're gonna give them to you in clumps. Got a few sets in front of us. So here's another one from Mars Caravan, followed by a double shot from the new Plantoid album, Flare. Enjoy.

As usual, the wild ride that Plantoid takes us on. They have a new album out called Flare. With everybody back, Chloe Spence singing and playing guitars. We just heard a double shot from that incredible album. We heard Dozer preceded by Parasite. Really wild, quirky, twisty, turny songs. As are the songs by Arnaud Buchwald on Mars Caravan, which preceded that. The incredible song Scotch Bonnet, probably my favorite song from the album at this point, and just so unique and complex and layered. I love it. Okay, if you're just tuning in, Prague is Alive is featuring the first batch of new music from 2026 album releases. Coming up next, we've got the return of the Colombian youth Juan Pinto, otherwise known as Singalito. He's got an album out called In Absence of Velocity. We're going to hear a 9.5-minute epic entitled Low-Level Depictions of Uncensored Kinetic Works, followed by a double shot from New Carnival. Yes, the Aussies are back after 15 years with a new album called In Verses. Enjoy.

The Australian band Carnivool is back after a 15-year absence. All the band members are back, including Ian Kenny in the vocal department. The album is called In Verses. Not In Verses, but In Verses. And we just heard a double shot. We heard Salva, preceded by Ghost. And, man, I don't know what it is about the Australians. They can do atmospheric prog metal, genty prog metal, so well. Before that, we heard the 9.5-minute epic from Colombian Youth.

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1: The band is called Telegraph. They're from Tel Aviv, Israel. They've only put out two albums, one in 2018 called Mir, an excellent album, and this new one from 2026 called Topography of Mind. And the music is very symphonic, pastoral, almost prog folky throughout. Awesome, very consistent, very solid, and very beautiful, engaging songs, including that 11-minute title song from the album, Topography of Mind, that we just heard. Well, I hope you'll stick around for the second hour of Prague is Alive. We are featuring the first batch of songs from the new album releases from 2026. And I've got about 9 or 10 more, so stick around.
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1: We're going to start off the second hour of this episode of Prague is Alive with a duet that was put out to raise money for a special cause from Mariusz Duda, Riverside and Lunatic Souls lead vocalist and songwriter, and Stephen Wilson. Of course, everybody knows Stephen Wilson from his Porcupine Tree and solo stuff. They put on a single called The Old Peace. We're going to open the second hour with that, and then we're going to get into some other single releases, including Big Big Train from their new album Woodcut, Exploring Birdsong, a single preview from their album 42, and Ricardo Formosa, a little soft jazz electric rebound. So enjoy this set of four, and we'll catch up in about 22 minutes.

The song was called Voltage Dreams from Ricardo Formoso and his 2026 release, Electric Rebound. Beautiful soft jazz there, and preceded by some power fusion metal there from Exploring Birdsong. They have a new album coming out, and they've been releasing a single a month this whole year, including that one called 42, which is going to be the name of their album released this month. As always, just amazing solid stuff with no guitars, just keyboards, a big bass sound, and drums. Yes, the trio. Before that, big train song Albion Press from their new album Woodcut, singing Alberto Bravin, taking the place of David Longden. And great stuff there, and Mariusz Duda and Stephen Wilson with the old piece opening it up. Here's a double shot from a band that I caught at the very end of last year, and they are a 2025 album release called Antarctica, but I can't stop playing Nankai Trio. Here's Kissamee and Go for a Wander. Enjoy this amazing jazz rock fusion trio from Japan.

from the Nankai Trio, we get another jazz rock fusion band, Tigran Hamasyan. From Manifest, we get another double shot. Enjoy.

0: Okay, let me account for those previous four songs, all very vibrant, accomplished jazz rock fusion. We just heard a double shot from Tigran Hamasyan, and his album Manifest has come out this year, 2026. We heard Wartime Poem, preceded by Prelude for All Seekers. And before that, the Nankai Trio, an album that came out at the very end of 2025, but I didn't get to hear it until 2026, so I'm playing it, including it in this exposure to the new musics of 2026. We heard Go for a Wander, which is the final song written by 20-something drummer Senri Kawaguchi, and then we heard, preceded that with Kisame from the elder statesman of the trio, the bassist Masatoshi Mizumo. And that's an incredible album. Antarctica is the name of that. Got time for a couple more here. A long one from Clive Nolan, longtime keyboard player for Pendragon and Arena. He's got a new album out called The Mortal Light, a very theatric cinematic album, and then we're going to close with another Arnold Buchwald classic from Mars Caravan. Enjoy.
1: From what I can make out from this map, and from what we now know, there are not many options left to us.

0: There is a secret door that can only be opened from inside the fortress. Makaria will not be watching that. Her focus is believed to be solely on the main entrance. She can sense every living being that walks through those gates.
1: Indeed, then I will meet with her and attempt to monopolize her attention. The rest of you must find a way through that secret door and set explosives on these three main pillars in the Great Hall. Somehow, I will have to keep her away from that room.

There remains one inescapable problem. With you under the eyes of Makaria, how can this secret door be breached? It has to be opened from inside the fortress. But if another of our party walks through the main entrance, she will immediately know. That is why she does not place guards there. Her second sight

0: And who is this Henry Jackman?
1: He is a foul criminal who was the cause of such misery and death. Amongst his victims was our friend, Amelia Darvas, an innocent pawn in his treacherous games.
2: Eva is right. And through his own foolishness and greed, he was thrown into purgatory. He never actually died here on Earth, but he is dead. I think I may be able to get him back, and I believe he could walk through the gates of the fortress undetected by Makaria's second sight.
0: You may well be right.
1: How could we ever trust him?
2: We can't, but it would be in his interests to help. A second chance, perhaps.
1: You are too forgiving.
3: And what do we know about explosives?
2: Not much, which is why I have asked Tom to bring in an expert. And I believe they are here now. Ah, excellent timing, Mr. Worthy. Now, everyone, may I introduce you all to our new explosives expert, Miss Alice Hyde.
3: Explosives expert. Are you serious?
4: Yes, he is.

0: explosives. You are all quite sick.
1: Well, you made your point, young lady. Apologies.
2: Quite. Now, Alice, take a look at this. The idea is to destroy the fortress by blowing up these three main pillars. See what you think.
3: Professor, do we really have to bring him back?
2: Well, considering the consequence of failure, do you have a better suggestion?
3: I have none, but I will come with you.
2: I think it would be wiser if...
3: Not even try to argue.
4: What's going on? Bring who back?
2: Tom, you won't like what I'm about to tell you.
4: Oh, I can hardly wait.

0: Jagman?
1: Yes.
0: Jagman?
1: Yes.
0: Jagman?
1: Yes. My friend, we have run out of options. I wouldn't ask you if I thought there was a better way.
0: This is not the same as raising a ghost like Captain Maunder. His spirit was still tied to this Earth.
1: Yes, I know this is extremely dangerous, but Henry Jagman never actually died on Earth. He was dragged through the portal to Purgatory. As far as we know, he is still there and still corporeal. If we could rescue him, it's possible he could go undetected by Makaria, and that may be the very key to saving our existence. Tom, you need to trust me. You've studied the Ansaray Journal. Now, will you do it?
0: Oh, you know I will. I just want to make it perfectly clear that I'm not happy about it.
1: Duly noted. I will explain more on the way. We are going to the church where Jagman first opened the portal.

0: Pop and open a beer next to the campfire. That's Arnaud de Buchwald from Mars Caravan. The name of the song was Oyster Meat, Le Solilis. And before that, we had the 10.5-minute epic from Clive Nolan's new album, The Mortal Light, Act 1, Decisions. That's going to conclude the music that I have time for in this two-hour episode of Prog is Alive. That is the first batch of new music from 2026 studio album releases. Hope you've enjoyed the show. Hope you'll come back for future episodes. I'm sure there'll be lots more from 2026. It's shaping up to be another great year. In the meantime, have a great week. Be kind to yourselves and your loved ones. And gosh, what can we do? What can we do to make this world a better place? Little bits, our little parts. Good luck. We're all counting on you. Prog is Alive is produced in the studios at Mead Public Library in Sheboygan, Wisconsin. More information on the web at meadpl.org.
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4: The business is doing very similarly to what it was when you had 10 humans.
5: If I had two more great humans that wanted to join, don't get me wrong, I would hire them tomorrow. But I'm not going to hire someone that after their third month in the job doesn't know what Saster does. I just can't do that. AI is replacing the jobs people don't want to do today, and it is displacing the mid-pack and the mediocre.
6: But it turns out that ChatGPT won't stop until it gets what it wants. And after solving these problems, it was able to mess with 20 sellers, secure 9, and sell 3 items. That's how we ended the day with a profit of $145 in only 24 hours. Which sounds like not a lot, but at this rate, we will make $4,000 a month.
7: Get rich with these 5 AI business ideas. If you're new to my stuff, I'm Dan Martell. I'm a technology entrepreneur. I've invested in a dozen AI companies. I coach about 50 plus, and I've helped many of my friends build AI business models. And what I wanted to do is extract the 5 big categories that you need to consider to make millions of dollars in AI.

Hello and welcome. This is Reverend Billy at Earth Riot Radio. And this is a production of the Stop Shopping Church here in New York. A lot of you know how our choir feels, how when a song, you have a song coming up just in a few minutes. I've been around the edges of the process of watching the Stop Shopping Choir work its magic. There's an ethereal soul force to it. And people listening there, they stand up and walk around and they dance and they are relieved of something, of their personal history, of their idea of time and space. And as USA people, we walk around all day with a burden that a good music can lift us out of. We're burdened by our murder. We're consumer murderers. We know what our wealth does around the world and down the street. We're relieved of that in the sense that we can feel responsible for it. Relieved of it. We're not persuaded that it's necessary. It's not a part of our freedom. Oh, what a con job USA people suffer from. Watching our screens and trying to manage our violence on the horizon, trying to turn it into entertainment and turn it into something we think is right? Come on. But now the earth is talking to us, the wind and the birds, the bacteria, the flowers, the frogs. Oh, the coyotes, the wind, the storms. That's a communication. We're beginning to understand that we can be free of the billionaire's hypnosis. We had a state of mind that we shared. We were hypnotized long ago. AI is like an invention that is catching up to consumerism's hypnosis. It already existed, but we can walk away from it now. We can shout, Earth, Alleluia. Should we do that now? Earth, Alleluia. Let's join the earth. Let's get with the earth. Come on, let's go outside. Somebody!

Earth is our governance. Earth is our God. Earth is our economy. Earth is our church. We listen to Earth and then we go back to the old institutions. We go to the president and the generals and the holy fathers and the doctors of thinking, and we get no response. Then we return to the Earth and await further instructions. We know that life itself is the best strategist. Earth speaks to us every day. The natural disasters are hard lessons. The silence of extinct life is a sorrowing Earth. What Earth knows is almost entirely unknown to us. The unknowable Earth is everything that we believe. It is all the commandments. It is common sense. It is where compassion comes from. We put personalities on Mount Olympus to represent it. We pray to the watery fire that creates a child inside our loved one. We dance all night. Now Earth is our only celebrity. Earth is the only famous being that matters at all. Human history was made triumphing over Earth. Now Earth makes history.

Hello, welcome to News from the Natural World. I'm Savitri D. Large swaths of the United States are in desperate need of soaking rainfall as drought continues to deepen. Stretching from Oregon to Florida and northward to the nation's capital, nearly 63% of the country is facing drought conditions of varying intensity. A total of 9 states, Alabama, Georgia, Mississippi, North Carolina, New Jersey, South Carolina, Tennessee, Utah, Virginia, as well as D.C., are completely covered by drought. Drought is also affecting more than 99% of the land area in Florida and Arkansas. 6 other states are experiencing drought coverage greater than 90%: Colorado, Wyoming, New Mexico, Kentucky, Louisiana, and Maryland. The driest state compared with its average has been Utah, where there has been a 59% reduction in precipitation since October. In the middle of the Antarctic winter, during months of darkness when temperatures often dip below negative 30 degrees Celsius, the continent warmed dramatically. In July and August 2024, temperatures in parts of East Antarctica rose by up to 28 degrees Celsius above average and stayed high for more than 2 weeks. To put that in perspective, a similar anomaly in the UK would push January temperatures close to 85 degrees Fahrenheit. This followed a heat wave in March 2022, when temperatures in some Antarctic areas soared by nearly 40 degrees Celsius above average, one of the largest temperature anomalies ever recorded anywhere on the planet. Antarctica holds most of the world's fresh water, locked in vast ice sheets. Even short-lived warming events can influence snowfall, surface melt, and the stability of floating ice shelves that hold back glaciers. When these ice shelves weaken, glaciers can accelerate into the ocean, contributing to sea level rise that affects coastlines worldwide. Dr. Munir Al-Bursh, Director General of Gaza's Ministry of Health, warned Wednesday that Israeli forces are systematically targeting Gaza's health sector and blocking the entry of medical supplies, including prosthetics, as the territory faces a rapidly expanding disability crisis. Before the war, Gaza had 55,000 registered disability cases, with approximately 172,000 people wounded since the war began. Medical estimates suggest 25% will sustain permanent disabilities, adding roughly 43,000 new cases and bringing the total to nearly 100,000. More than 5,000 amputations have already been documented, 20% of them children and 11% women. Russian authorities issued a chemical hazard emergency warning in parts of the city of Perm on Thursday after Ukrainian drones struck industrial sites across the region in a second day of heavy drone attacks on Russian oil and gas infrastructure deep inside the country. Governor Dmitry Makhonin said workers sheltered in place reported no significant damage and confirmed no injuries, but residents described a chemical odor in the air, and social media footage showed large smoke columns over the city. NASA satellite imagery also captured a black plume trailing roughly 80 miles east of the city. Ukraine has continued a wave of attacks on Russian oil and gas facilities across the west of the country using long-range drones. India is floating a plan to deploy crocodiles and venomous snakes as living border barriers against migrants. India's Border Security Force issued an internal directive in late March, ordering frontier units to explore the feasibility of deploying reptiles in vulnerable riverine gaps along the country's 4,096-kilometer border with Bangladesh, where difficult, marshy, and riverine terrain has made fencing impossible in stretches, according to a document first reported by Northeast News. Wildlife conservationists warn the plan is ecologically unworkable. Crocodiles are not native to the border regions and would likely die if relocated, while flooding could spread venomous snakes into residential fishing communities on both sides. And human rights activists have condemned it as an extension of Prime Minister Narendra Modi's broader campaign of extrajudicial methods against undocumented migrants. The critically endangered Sumatran orangutan has been filmed for the first time using a canopy bridge to cross a road. In 2024, conservationists in the Pak Pak Barat district of North Sumatra in Indonesia
built an animal crossing bridge high above the Lagan Pugindar Road, which is a deadly barrier for animals moving through their habitat. A few different species began to use the bridge: black giant squirrels, long-tailed macaques, and agile gibbons, but it took nearly 2 years for the orangutans to finally use the bridge. Orangutans, the largest arboreal or tree-dwelling mammal, are a keystone species and spend more than 90% of their time in the forest canopy. They have excellent memories and can make mental maps of new routes through their forest habitat. Germany was the world's largest exporter of plastic waste in 2025 and sent more than 810,000 tons abroad. The UK followed close behind, exporting more than 675,000 tons, its highest level in 8 years, and enough to fill about 127,000 shipping containers. Much of the waste was sent to Turkey, followed by Malaysia, with Indonesia also a regular destination. Investigations have repeatedly linked the plastic recycling industry in these countries to environmental damage, illegal dumping and burning, and labor abuses. The U.S. exported 385,000 tons in 2025, making it the world's fifth biggest exporter, while China was the 18th. A study published in Current Developments in Nutrition shows that adopting a low-fat vegan diet reduces diet-related greenhouse gas emissions by 55% and cumulative energy demand by 44%, dramatic reductions achieved in just 12 weeks. The emissions reduction is equivalent to eliminating daily car travel emissions. The energy savings reflect substantial reductions across the entire food production chain, from farming to processing to transport. Importantly, these reductions were independent of calorie intake, underscoring that dietary composition, not just quantity, is the dominant driver of environmental impact. Food systems account for approximately one-third of global greenhouse gas emissions, making dietary change a critical and often underutilized lever for climate mitigation. Unlike many climate interventions that require large-scale infrastructure or policy shifts, dietary changes can be implemented immediately at the individual level and scaled across populations. A growing body of open-source evidence, satellite imagery, social media footage, and official statements points to an unfolding ecological crisis across Iran, the Gulf, and Lebanon. The first 2 weeks of the war alone unleashed more than 5 million tons of carbon dioxide equivalent. Researchers estimate that a fighter jet can emit around 15 tons of carbon dioxide for every hour of flight. The thousands of sorties carried out in the first weeks of the war are estimated to have generated the equivalent of more than 500,000 tons of CO2. Researchers estimate that each missile strike releases roughly 0.14 tons of CO2 equivalent, about the same as driving a car for 350 miles. That includes emissions from the strike itself and the embodied carbon tied to the missile's production and supply chain. According to Lebanon's National Council for Scientific Research, more than 50,000 housing units were destroyed or damaged within about 45 days of war. Across Iran, 7,645 buildings have been destroyed in the war. In Tehran alone, more than 1,200 buildings were destroyed, including military facilities. Damage to urban infrastructure can drive longer-term pollution, while rubble and debris persist long after smoke clears. Rubble is not inert. When buildings are bombed or bulldozed, debris can release plastics, solvents, insulation fibers, heavy metals, asbestos, and other pollutants into surrounding soil and water. Pollution from burning fuel and explosives does not disappear. Toxic particles settle back onto land and water, where they damage soil, forests, and crops, disrupt nutrient cycles, and contaminate water. And now, the sounds of extinction. The Arabian Sea humpback whale. Arabian humpback whales, inhabiting the Arabian Sea, are a small subpopulation of humpback whales. They are the most genetically distinct humpback whales, and are considered to be the most isolated whale population on Earth.
A new study suggests they have remained separate from other humpback whale populations for almost 70,000 years. They are the only non-migratory humpback population and face threats from entanglement and shipping. And now the threat of war has emerged in their waters. The Arabian humpback's known range is limited to waters near Yemen, Oman, the United Arab Emirates, Iran, Pakistan, and India. There are approximately 100 of these whales swimming in the Arabian Sea today. And hear the sound of the Arabian Sea humpback whale.

0: Hello, I'm Reverend Billy again. Time to say thank you and goodbye. Thank you especially to Savitri D, not just for News from the Natural World, but also for composing and writing the words to Thrill to It. It's kind of our inspirational activist song here in the Earth Riot this week. Jason Candler, thank you for waging that battle of the animals singing and screeching and growling and against the AI salespersons. I want to thank the AI salespersons for being so obnoxious that they're making it possible for us to resist becoming robots ourselves. That's a wonderful gift from them. Thanks to the Fiery Eagles of Justice, Brendan Burke on drums, Jason Candler on saxophone and special effects for the Earth Manifesto, one of our anthems. And on Vastness, I want to thank Ariella Mandel for her solo turn there with this Stop Shopping choir. So, last week, many of us in the Church of Stop Shopping, including yours truly, we were at the back door of the $4 billion world headquarters of JPMorgan Chase, the biggest polluter in the world as far as institutions going in there and investing, going in there and drilling and scraping and bomb trains and just every kind of aspect of gas and oil, plastics and coal. Chase Bank, the largest bank in the world. So we were there for 24 hours. It was a durational performance, as they say. So what is that? Well, I preached as long as I could. I wanted to preach for 24 hours and could not do it. Savitri and many local activists, the Black Institute, Team Human, the Elder Radicals from Puerto Rico. I'm leaving out some Extinction Rebellion. After their sit-in at Trump Tower, and then after going to jail, they came over and gave impassioned sermons at our little camp out there, just a few feet from the back door. You see, there's a city park there, kind of a sliver park, that is mandated, is required by the city because the building is so high that it puts us all in a shadow. So the deal is, it sounds like an antiquated kind of law. Donald Trump would call it socialistic. But we lose our sky and then we get a little garden down at the foot of the skyscraper. That's the deal in Midtown New York. And so we had the right to do this. And it was all Earth Day, midnight to midnight on the 22nd. We live streamed it, and at the top of the hour and the bottom of the hour, we had excerpts going to WBAI and the Pacifica Network here in New York. Much thanks to Bob Henley and the people at WBAI. And we had an experience of time over 24 hours changes the experience of language, the experience of seeing as the office workers streamed by us with their earbuds and their listless faces. We just saw a part of New York that we kind of hear about, but don't really want to be around. But we did. We were glad we were there, and we're going to return. 24 hours in the backyard of this monstrous fortress bank. Their new bank just opened, and the New Yorker wrote a wonderful piece about it for us, and want to thank those folks for kind of going out on a limb there. We're not like a lot of their material. I want to thank everybody for tuning in today. RevBilly.com. We have shows at the Quaker Meeting House last Sunday of every month. Coming to New York, look us up. And right now, it's goodbye and Earth-a-luia. Earth-a-luia.
1: Earth-a-luia. 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

0: 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Michael Parenti, Ideology and Conspiracy. You are about to hear the conclusion of a 50-minute talk by Dr. Michael Parenti on the multi-decade project by the American right to halt the move towards a more just and caring system, often called social democracy. Parenti was an acclaimed speaker at the Understanding Deep Politics Conference in Santa Cruz, California, in May of 2010.
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0: 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Today we have a unique collection of songs and a unique topic as well. I'm your host, Dan.
1: And I'm Dina.
0: Yeah, and we're here to talk about our show, Exquisite Melancholy. Melancholy for me is something beautiful. I feel really connected to my true self and is usually a super artistically creative time for me. Melancholy brings me back to all that wonder that I learned so young. It helps me deal with whatever's going on in the world or my life. There's plenty of that lately. And then I move on, usually with hope and a plan and renewed love in my heart for the challenges ahead. Music is just the best healer for me, and I hope it is for you too. Now, here's the funny thing. Dina and I are exactly opposite. When spring and summer hit, she just explodes with life, and she's out there, man.
1: That's the truth.
0: And for me, it's a time where I really feel introspection, and I just want to be by myself.
1: I just jump in. I'm just going to say that's so opposite of me, because, like, for me, that's the winter. And then summer, I'm just all over and out there.
0: It's very true. So I want to talk about this grouping of songs. Most of these are really special, and each song lyrically is a little bit of how I feel. This is a unique topic to try to explain. It's different than depression. It's more of like a feeling of solitude and quietness and introspection. So the third song coming up after this break here is a song called Ohio Riverboat Song, and it's by Palace Music, Will Oldham. And it's a variation of a traditional Scottish song called Loch Tay Boat Song. And his version has just haunted me ever since I first heard it way back in like 1997, I think. And fortunately, I had the forethought to buy that CD because it's kind of a rare CD. His voice is a little fragile, and metrically, from time to time, the instruments bump and tug against each other, and it's just perfect, and it kind of describes how you feel when you're feeling off. So anyways, let's get into this music, and then we have some interesting stuff in a poem at the break coming up. All right, here we go.

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KRV is...

0: 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We hope you are enjoying our exquisite melancholy today. 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
1: Okay, well, here's a poem that I wrote for our show today. 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
1: Welcome to another edition of Baroque and Beyond. This is show 710. It's the first hour. I'm Michael White, your host, and you're listening on local, non-commercial, community-supported radio, or perhaps you downloaded this from the webpage. Either way, thank you for listening. So we'll start the first hour of show 710 with a concerto for cello. It's concerto number 4 in A. It's the second of his cello concertos in A by Leonardo Leo. So he lived from 1694 to 1744, and he predated Mozart to Beethoven by 50 to 100 years. He also lived in Naples. This particular performance is Josephine Knight playing the cello with the English Chamber Orchestra, but this time it's being led by Stephanie Gonley. So they don't have a conductor, they have a leader. This one is released by the Sanctuary Records Group, and it was recorded about 20 years ago, 2006. Again, this is Leonardo Leo Cello Concerto No. 4 in A, and you're listening to Baroque and Beyond.

You're listening to Baroque and Beyond, and it is the first hour of show 710. We kicked off the hour with a cello concerto by Leonardo Leo. That was performed with the English Chamber Orchestra by Josephine Knight. She is now the Alfredo Piatti Chair at the Royal Academy of Music in London, where she's a professor of cello. She has had easily 25 years of performing in orchestras all around the world and is a renowned cellist. So this particular piece was recorded about, 18 years ago. Now we're going to, again, with the English Chamber Orchestra, go to an older recording. This is Barry Tuckwell playing the French horn and directing the English Chamber Orchestra from a recording back in 1984. And this is the Horn Concerto No. 4, Wolfgang Amadeus Mozart in E-flat major, again performed by the English Chamber Orchestra with Barry Tuckwell playing the French horn and directing. And you're listening to Baroque and Beyond.

You're listening to the first hour of Baroque and Beyond, show 710. I'm Michael White. So we just heard Mozart Horn Concerto, played by the English Chamber Orchestra. Barry Tuckwell was playing the French horn. So now we're going to go back to the cello. Ignaz Joseph Pleyel lived from 1757 to 1831, so he was a contemporary of Mozart and was known by Mozart. This is his concerto, Cello Concerto, Benton 106 in C major. I've played this concerto before by other artists. This one is performed by Ivan Moneghetti, playing the violoncello Francesco Ruggieri, which was apparently built in Cremona in 1693. This is also with the Academy for Alte Musik Berlin, directed by Stefan Mai. That'll finish the first hour of Baroque and Beyond, but stay tuned. After the usual station announcements, there's another entire hour, and we'll hear some more French horn music from the golden age of the horn in the second hour. So here is Cello Concerto, Benton 106, Ignaz Joseph Pleyel.

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1: Welcome to the second hour of Baroque and Beyond, show 710. I'm Michael White, your host. So it's show 710, and this is being produced on the 10th of May. So we're going to start the second hour with a concerto for two horns, number 3 in F major. So I'd like to find number 2 and number 1, but I have number 3. This is by Jeremias Friedrich Witt, or Witt. He dropped his first name and went by Friedrich Witt, lived in Germany. And this is performed by the Buffalo Philharmonic Orchestra. Joanna Folletta is conducting. It was recorded about 2 years ago, 2024. Jacek Music is playing horn primo. Daniel Kurdelewicz, or Kurdelewicz rather, is playing the second horn. And again, it's a concerto for two horns in F major. This is from a CD, The Golden Age of the Horn, which has four concertos for two horns and orchestra, one of which I may have played before, but it's probably been a year, maybe even two, by Franz Anton Hofmeister. Concerto for two horns and orchestra, number 3. So that's two number 3s in a row, whatever. That one was a world premiere recording, and it was composed back in 1783. But this one is by Friedrich Witt, concerto for two horns and orchestra, number 3 in F major.

Once again, you're listening to Baroque and Beyond, and I'm Michael White, your host. This is the second hour of show 710. So we just heard a horn concerto by Friedrich Witt. So you notice I pronounced that with a V sound instead of a W. That's because in German, at least in some areas, it's often pronounced more like a V than it is in English V. Then it is a W. Think of it. We don't say Wolfgang Amadeus Mozart. It's Wolfgang Amadeus Mozart. And there is a court, or there was a court, a city-state, Oettingen Wallerstein in the late 1780s. So Friedrich Witt was born this same year as Beethoven. And it turns out, at least at one point, their music was considered similar enough that at least one of Witt's pieces was erroneously attributed to Beethoven. But this piece, again, was a horn concerto, and it's number three, so I assume there's at least two more somewhere, which we will eventually hear. Now we have La Serenissima with Adrian Chandler conducting and directing for a Vivaldi concerto for flute, strings, bassoon, and continuo in G, RV, 438, and this is called the late version. I haven't seen the early version, but this is the late version with Katie Burchard playing the flute. This was recorded quite a while ago, back in 2009, and is released on Avi Records as part of the French Connection, Vivaldi, the French Connection. Concertos for flute, violin, bassoon, and strings. And this one is, of course, for the flute.

Once again, you're listening to Baroque and Beyond. It's the second hour of Show 710. I'm Michael White, your host. You're listening on local, community-supported, non-commercial radio. That means you don't have to listen to lots of commercials for all kinds of stuff. Not that public radio doesn't do some sort of advertising. They announce who's supporting the station. But you certainly don't have the volume of advertising that you have on traditional FM and AM radio. I'm old enough that I remember when FM was a new thing and almost everybody was listening to AM radio. So we heard Vivaldi's Concerto for Flute Strings, Bassoon Continuo in G, RV 438, the late version. Katie Bircher was playing the flute. The orchestra was La Serenissima. And this was off a CD, Vivaldi, The French Connection. Well, there's also a French Connection 2, another CD of related music, but that will wait for another day. Talked about Mozart a little while ago, so we'll play some Mozart. There was a collection of CDs, Lumieri's, the music of the 18th century. So there was an eruption of music in the 1700s, particularly the late 1700s. And that era has been called the Enlightenment. And so that's what this collection of CDs was from. And I've been playing them for about 10 years now. They came out in 2011. This particular piece is a piano concerto by Mozart, number 21, Kirkel 467. It is performed by Stefan Vladar, directing and playing the piano, and he's directing the Camerata Salzburg. That'll finish this hour of Baroque and Beyond. It'll finish this week. Come back again next week for 2 hours of Baroque and classical music. And thanks for listening.

Hello, hello, hello. Welcome to this week's edition of the Deep Cut. And it's been a long time since I've been on here. How's it going? This next song we're going to listen to, I Know You Rider, live at Binghamton University on May 2nd, 1970, by the Grateful Dead.

Thank you.

Are you some kind of hypnotist? Yes, I am. That was Are You a Hypnotist by The Flaming Lips. The next tune will be Bernie Sanders by Nothing. And yes, the song was released before the meme with the mitten.

Well, that was wackadoo as hell. That was 21st Century Schizoid Man by King Crimson. Next tune will be YYZ by Rush, eh?

That was Rainbow Demon by Uriah Heep, a better studio band than a live band, and March of a Clockwork Orange off the Clockwork Orange soundtrack by Wendy Carlos. Well, that's it for this week's edition of the Deep Cut. Grateful Dead double shot for you to end the show. Catch you on the flip side.

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3: You're listening to Making Contact. I'm Lucy Kang. We wanted to share a story at the intersection of therapy, healing, and social justice. It also touches on a big question that I know I have, which is how to live within this political moment from a therapeutic perspective. And if you're wondering the same thing, well, hopefully this next piece will resonate with you too. It comes to us from the podcast Rework from the UCLA Labor Center, and it features the story of therapist Claudia Morales. I'll let her start us off.
4: More people are taking a radical approach to therapy. It's definitely not just me, but I'm just so excited to be part of this reclaiming of our healing. It is kind of like pulling back the curtain of how we've all been conditioned and really finding the real medicine that is like community, that is connecting to earth, connecting to ancestral wisdom, like honoring the elements, protecting others.
5: I'm Saba Wahid.
6: And I'm Bina Hampapour. I was so excited to hear that Claudia was bringing together social justice, mental health, healing. It's so needed. The past years have just been so difficult with Trump and the pandemic and war, and there hasn't been time to process. There isn't time to grieve as a society. I think maybe in general, American culture looks away from that, but then also everyone is so busy and has so much to do, and we've just had to just keep pushing forward.
5: Sometimes we're just running and working. We don't get to actually take care of ourselves, that then allows us to turn around and take care of those around us.
6: When I heard about what Claudia does, it made me start asking myself, how can we do social justice-oriented work? How can we exist in this world right now and be okay? We need to normalize talking about these things.
5: When I think about what we're fighting for, it's like, yes, we are fighting for better workplaces, but we're also fighting for time. You know, having time with our communities, having time for ourselves, and you can run, but that's not going to help us do what we need to do. We have to figure out how we can sustain ourselves over the long term.
6: In this episode, we speak with Claudia Morales, a therapist and mother of two who practices in the LA area. Claudia was born in the late 70s and grew up in Northern California.
4: My mother's Colombian and my dad is from Canada. For the longest time, she told us that he was one of her students and they just hit it off. And then I found out later on that they actually met in a wanted ads in a newspaper, which is hilarious. You know, it's like meeting online today and it's very normal and there's no reason to hide it.
5: When Claudia was growing up, she started to notice that people treated her mother differently from her father.
4: A lot of times it was the white people, the white families, you know, just kind of making a joke about selling drugs. Like, no one ever questioned my dad, even though he was also an immigrant, but he's white.
6: Claudia has fond memories of visiting Colombia during the summertime.
4: Colombians are great at storytelling. There's even people who stand on corners telling and sharing stories. So definitely the sense of magical realism is very, very real there. They told us about this witch and a duende, which is sort of like a troll that lived on the land. But all of us cousins got so mortified that we all ended up getting injured that same night in different ways. And of course, my older cousins were confirming that it was the witch and the duende. Like, so My cousins treated me like I was always welcome there, but they did not hesitate to also tease us for being, you know, gringos. And in the United States, sometimes people would ask us where we're from, which is interesting to always be asked where you're from, no matter where you are.
5: Claudia had a complicated relationship with her mom.
4: I picked up on art from my mother. She was a professional artist. I do feel like it's such a strong foundation in how I see the world. She sculpted pre-Columbian sculptures. So for me, I also feel like I was raised by my ancestors, literally, because they were kind of always in our homes, in the yard. I always felt their presence, even though she would tell us to go to church and tell us all these Catholic beliefs. But I always felt like there was like a plan B for me through that. She's someone I admire very deeply because of her own rebellion of leaving Colombia, of leaving what was expected of her. But she also had a sternness and a rigidness. She would hit us, although it was considered very normal. So in the 70s and 80s and before, they were not respecting the humanity of the children or wanting them to be their own person, which in my understanding of more indigenous practices is not the way. Like in indigenous practices, everyone has a place, everyone can express their queerness or their gender expression. But my mom, you know, she espoused a lot of like homophobia, some white supremacy tendencies as well, just by even putting my dad on a pedestal, putting whiteness on a pedestal. But again, like, I feel like the culture always like helped me understand other ways. So on the records she would play, the cumbias, they would always talk about the beauty of Black culture, Black people. And so hearing the love of Blackness, the love of the African traditions, and even the African beats in the music nonstop was like a contrast. And it helped me understand, like, no, actually, this feels more right, you know?
6: Claudia attended Catholic school while growing up, and she went to church every week with her parents and her brother. But she realized at a pretty young age that this wouldn't be the place where she found community.
4: I had a lot of big questions as a young person, even at 11. So I brought some of those questions to the confessional. His response was so gruff. A lot of the message from the pulpit was, we're sinning if we're not praying hard enough. And I just couldn't fathom a God being so petty that we'd be punished for how we're praying. Like, as a preschooler, my mouth was washed out with soap because I didn't close my eyes during prayer. So I think I always kind of carried this like doubt about the adults. Like, what are y'all doing? What the heck, you know? But especially when I learned about the abuses, it just tore away my sense of faith altogether, even though now I kind of reclaim some of the cultural aspects like candles and the rosary, in that it connects me in some ways to my ancestors. Now I really lean into the areas where I was taught to distrust. So my body, I was taught to distrust my thoughts. And so now as an adult, I really try to trust my body, trust my thoughts, and use them to benefit my life, like use them creatively, use them to lean into trust and compassion.
5: The church deeply impacted her father in his childhood.
4: He's come to a place of deep vulnerability where he's telling me about his childhood and how he was orphaned and how he was treated by the nuns, which was very abusive. But most of my childhood, he was as if he wasn't present. Like, he was there, but emotionally checked out. And I would even go to the lengths of, like, dancing in front of the television to, like, try to get his attention, like, hey, I'm here. But one thing he did do with us that always gave us ease and happiness, it wasn't through dialogue, but he would take us on hikes. So we'd go to Mission Peak, if you're familiar with Fremont. There's Niles Canyon. They have their own ghost stories in Niles Canyon, which was a lot of fun as a teenager to explore.
6: Getting out into nature gave Claudia a sense of connection and solace.
4: I went through a lot of grief in my teen years. So a lot of people close to me died very tragically. It made me think, like, what is the point? You know, I became very nihilist. So I started to really tune out of like school, and I would just leave and go to nature as much as possible.
5: When Claudia would visit Colombia when she was growing up, she loved seeing people express themselves through dance. In her teen years, dancing also became a way for her to process her feelings.
4: I would also escape to raves. It was like the underground scene in the 90s. So there was a lot of like warehouses. We'd go to like a donut shop to get a ticket, dancing all night, listening to the lyrics in the music that were about freedom and justice and unity and love. Was very useful and just kind of breaking away what I grew up with. And even though I didn't know what I would replace it with yet, I think things just had to get shaken up in a way that I could assert some autonomy in my life. So high school was sort of a dud. I didn't graduate on time with my class, and out of rebellion, even when I got my diploma, I wore this like sparkly raver dress and jelly heels.
5: I love this image of her wearing a sparkly raver dress and jelly heels to her graduation. He's my hero.
6: Post-jelly heels, Claudia and her brother ended up in Colombia.
4: My mom didn't know what to do with me or my brother. We were just so lost in our lives. So she just sent us to Colombia, which I think was a great instinct. I actually hitchhiked all over Colombia with my cousin and my brother, and we got to learn even more stories about all kinds of people. A lot of those people that I met didn't have access to education, and I realized that I was sitting on some privilege. One of the people I met that was most transformational for me was this woman named Lati Sarai, and she was studying biochemistry, I believe. And she said, you know, we have our wisdoms, like we don't need this degree to live by how we live, but we need this degree to protect our people, to protect our way of life. That was a pivotal point for me to start to embrace education. And when I came back, I went to Ohlone College, which is in Fremont. It was a struggle, you know, but I did find a lot of support. One of our counselors would rap about her story. So she would rap about ancestry and about female empowerment. And this was like mid-90s, you know, so they were very advanced. It was the first time I had seen women be their true selves in a setting that wasn't a performance, you know, in the way that I sometimes had to see my mom kind of mask up around like white people or people she was trying to impress. I didn't see that in them. I just saw their authentic ways of being.
5: After that, she transfers to UC Berkeley.
4: My favorite class was June Jordan's Poetry for the People. She used poetry teaching to activate the students towards change and towards organizing and towards self-expression, authenticity, and holding space, and all of this that we don't normally associate with poetry, which led me to really feel that regardless of what avenue I took, there's a way to make it authentic.
5: I took June Jordan's class too.
4: What?
5: Yeah.
4: So you know, right?
5: It was amazing.
6: Claudia tried a bunch of different jobs after graduation.
4: When the market crashed, I decided to try my hand at flying. I went to the interview with a little like scarf in my hair, you know, kind of dressed already like a flight attendant. But once I started, you only get paid when the airplane is moving. So I felt like that was not worth it. Plus the way people treat you in an airplane is so rude. And I felt like I can't really be bothered with people's petty problems. If I'm going to hear problems, I want to hear like problems that matter. So that's what made me curious about organizing and therapy eventually.
3: 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And now, back to the show.

0: Claudia really wanted to be an organizer, but it took multiple attempts before she finally got a job.
1: I was trying to keep up with that director who was working 80, 90 hours a week. It was the culture, and it was really hard because I had my brand new baby, and I was happy yet to find something that was meaningful, but it was also really, really, really sad for me to be so separate from him. So I would have my parents sneak him to me, and I would nurse the baby. After having my second son, I realized, like, I probably need something that could sustain me better, but I also was finding that people would confide in me very deep, traumatic things. So that's what made me want to get my social work master's after I already had my two babies, which was very, very hard. We were struggling financially and just really having a hard time. And we've lived in places with, like, black mold and mice. To be honest, Vina, I think because of our financial situation, it felt like I was in crisis for many years, just trying to, like, hang on. At least education would put me on a trajectory to more stability.
2: Getting her master's in social work ended up being a really good fit for Claudia.
1: My program was very good at challenging our privilege and helping us recognize it and also helping us use it effectively, like helping us, like, to not be an enabler of the status quo, to be more than willing to challenge that. I was thankful for my education and my experience in organizing to recognize when I have to stand up against what is being asked of me and kind of like to answer to a higher calling. Once I had children, it definitely made my moral compass more crisp and my life journey more crisp and clear. Like, what is my purpose? I have to try at least do whatever's in my power to make the world a better place in some sense. If not for myself, then definitely for them, you know, and looking at their faces, I think just was very inspiring. It also really helped me become a better parent because I only had my mom's, like, reactive nature, which she would, like, explode on us. And through that educational knowledge that I learned, it also helped me be able to show them boundaries, but without punishment. And then also a lot of more positive reinforcement when their behavior is good. Like, ever since, it really changed the trajectory of my parenting.
0: Claudia very much sees her work at this intersection of social justice and mental health.
2: I feel like it can't be understated how important that is.
1: It is tied to being more of a collectivist thinker because many of our problems in society are from oppression, colonization, and learning that the root cause of a lot of people's suffering is very, very systemic and goes back hundreds of years through colonization. It made me really hunger for the answers, the solutions that are also ingrained in us, that are ancestral as well, that are our medicine. It made me see the parallels of my thirst for art and dancing and connecting through storytelling. That inner knowing that I have to connect with those aspects of my ancestry is what we all have, that hint, that longing, that desire to reconnect, which is tricky because I think in American society, work is centered so much on wealth, individual success. And so it's kind of paradoxical to help people heal from those things while they still want them. And I do too, if I'm being honest, because we all have to survive capitalism. We all want stability. We all need it. It's also led to so much isolation, so much burnout, so much, like, loss of connection to our own children, to our loved ones. And the price is too great, you know. So I think because I had that background in organizing, it was easy for me to approach therapy from a similar way. I always challenge my clients if they only want to benefit themselves, because that's not where it ends, right? Like, when people only think that they are good and that's good enough and that's the end of things, they're really missing the point. In a neurological way, our nervous systems are wired to connect. We know this. So this idea that we could possibly be well individually if others are suffering is problematic. And so the therapy work that we do is helping people acknowledge how to engage when others are suffering and how to use their well-being to support others. And so I try to use Paulo Freire type of pedagogy of the oppressed philosophy. So we're not having a transaction. We're having transformation together. And I grow from the experience, and so does my client. We grow together. We create it together. So it has to honor them. It has to honor their timing, their process, their brain, their experience. And I really like to use the client's own culture and faith traditions. Because of my own experiences, like in religion, just causing so much self-suspicion, I guess, and self-policing. One of the things I center is self-trust, and I have to be humble and treat it like they're the expert in themselves and let them lead.
2: Since we spoke with Claudia, I'm just asking myself what makes me feel connected, what makes me feel disconnected, and what makes others feel connected and disconnected, and how can we tap into that more?
0: There's this big global thing that happened that literally disconnected us. And we're trying to make our ways back, but in this kind of new fold of the world, we know that it has to look different than it did before. In order to take care of ourselves, we have to also heal in community. And she recognizes that and brings that into her practice.
1: Trump's election itself brought a lot of pain, and Shirla called me in to do a healing circle, and it was a really good approach, in my opinion. It was too hot to be indoors, so we went up on the roof, and we were under the moon, and we had this circle, and it was just felt so perfect. Starting there, my desire for more and more and more community work has grown. I think one of the challenges of individual therapy is, although you can go deeper, sometimes it can feel a little isolating and it can feel that you're having this experience by yourself. Whereas in community, if somebody speaks on their pain, you can automatically feel understood. Obviously, the pandemic was very isolating, very painful. And so now I'm seeing that people are needing community even more and more and more. I feel like centering and including our grief for how we've all been lied to growing up and living in the U.S. in many ways about the American dream, about what our taxes were funding, about a lot of things. So just grieving, you know, I feel like it's a good time coming back to physical spaces where we can co-regulate is really valuable, and how we can feel aspects of joy and levity even as we're confronting our grief or sorrow or pain or our sadness, I think is very important, because one doesn't cancel out the other. You know, we need joy to survive and to imagine a better liberatory future. And we have to do that in community, because it's easy to fall into despair or paralysis or compartmentalizing, which causes just fragmentation and isolation and confusion that isn't beneficial to any of us.
2: How can we take better care of ourselves so we can stay committed to the work that means so much to us while also being okay?
1: I think it's really important to recognize what values drive you and to let that orient you during these times of deep loss and confusion. We've been conditioned to conform to things that might harm us, like ignoring our bodies, ignoring our physical needs, ignoring our emotional needs. Build in time for stillness, reflection, and your own creative practice just for you. Because a lot of times you'll hear a lot of your wisdom through that practice by either processing pain or identifying what you're dreaming up and how you want to imagine a liberated future for yourself and your community. honor your humanity as well, and just the fact that sometimes we make missteps, and that's part of being human. But knowing it's part of your discovery process of what works for you, what works for your community, what helps your relationships, what helps you be authentic. It takes a lot, you know, it takes a lot to be okay, but to not hesitate to tend to all of these aspects of yourself.
0: So how does Claudia follow her own advice?
1: It turned out that private practice has been offering me the most flexibility in terms of being a mother, in terms of like using art, and it's been the most fruitful and I guess intuitive that I could follow and connect with people that mean a lot to me and community partners that are friends. So it just is really comes together in a really creative and beneficial way that also gives some room for rest. I'm still trying to rest more. The work in community mental health

0: like calling in what you hope for, what you long for, which is like such an important practice, because I think sometimes when we have a longing, like something like liberation or equality, it could almost be painful to long for such things because we see so much suffering in the world. So she kind of taught me to create pages based on what I want and long for, dream for, desire, as it relates to not only my own life, but just our collective consciousness. And I'm looking forward to deepening that practice even more and somehow doing like immersive installation healing work. That's how I'm picturing it. And that's what I'm dreaming up. If there's any collaborators out there, hit me up.
1: I think there's a lot of different ways you can serve in this world. And I really just appreciated how Claudia really embodies her values in her work. Therapy in itself doesn't necessarily bring the things that she brings to it, but she made sure that her values, her politics, her spiritual guides, all of those things are a part of how she does that work. In many ways, as organizations, as individuals, as colleagues, as family members, having all of those things in our approach will only make us a stronger movement.
2: That was the voice of Saba Wahid from the podcast Rework from the UCLA Labor Center, who hosted this episode along with Veena Hampapur. To learn more, head over to our website at focmedia.org. And that does it for today's show. I'm Lucy Kang. Thanks for listening to Making Contact.

0: Welcome to Between the Lines, presenting news and analysis of critical issues affecting our communities, the nation, and the world. I'm Scott Harris. This week we present Marjorie Cohn, Professor Emerita at Thomas Jefferson School of Law and past President of the National Lawyers Guild, who examines the disastrous consequences for democracy of the U.S. Supreme Court ruling that killed what's left of the 1965 Voting Rights Act. Phyllis Bennis of the Institute for Policy Studies, who reflects on the costs of the U.S. war in Iran. And Vernon Haltom, Executive Director of Cold River Mountain Watch, who talks about the environmental destruction and health impacts of mountaintop removal coal mining in southern West Virginia. But first we begin with a summary of some of the week's underreported news stories.
1: More than 400,000 Arizona residents have lost their SNAP federal food and nutrition benefits since July, the largest decline in the nation by a wide margin. The cuts came as the state's underfunded agency administered changes called for in President Trump and the Republican Party's federal budget bill passed last year. According to ProPublica, this dramatic drop represents nearly half of all the state's SNAP program participants and includes about 180,000 children. New federal requirements combined with cuts to the state agency managing SNAP have made it more difficult for residents to apply and have caused those who are eligible to be denied. Joseph Palomino, executive director of the Arizona Center for Economic Progress, warned, "Arizona is just the alarm bell. This is likely going to happen in every state." After Arizona, Florida has the second largest number of SNAP terminations, with more than 15% of recipients losing their benefits since July. In late April,

April, after Mali's defense minister was assassinated in the capital city of Bamako, Islamist militants attacked and partially blockaded the city, a major West African hub and home to more than 3 million people. An alliance of the Al-Qaeda-allied Janim Jihadist Army and the separatist ethnic Tuareg FLA rebel group in the north are coordinating attacks to overthrow the military regime of General Assimi Goïta, who seized power in a 2020 coup. Mali's army has been working with the Russian paramilitary group, the Africa Corps, which replaced Moscow's Wagner group against the insurgents. In the face of the incursions, the Russians were forced to withdraw from the northern city of Kidal, which is now under FLA control. The separatist group announced they'll march on other cities in the north and have demanded the withdrawal of the Africa Corps from the entire country. After a similar rebel alliance advanced on Bamako in 2013, French forces, along with those from other African countries, intervened to protect the capital. But after seizing power, Goïta expelled the French and instead turned to Russia for support, but the situation has not improved, culminating in the recent attacks. Indigenous community leader and human rights activist Theonila Rokomatbab of Papua New Guinea was awarded the Goldman Environmental Prize for leading a successful campaign to compel Rio Tinto, the world's second largest mining company, to sign a landmark memorandum of understanding in November 2024 to address the environmental and social devastation caused by its long-dormant Panguna gold, copper, and silver mine. Although the company abandoned the mine 35 years ago after a social uprising, the company formally acknowledged the wide range of health and environmental harms the mine had caused and agreed to initiate a collaborative remediation process. During its 17 years of operation, the mine left behind 1 billion tons of toxic tailing waste that contaminated rivers and land. As a result, residents continue to suffer from skin diseases, respiratory issues, and gastrointestinal infections. The community agreement has led to small-scale projects that have provided clean water to a limited number of impacted residents. But independently managed work to clean up toxic chemical threats, remediate polluted rivers, and stabilize aging infrastructure have not yet been initiated. This week's news summary was compiled by Bob Nixon. For Between the Lines, I'm Anna Manzo.

0: On April 29th, the U.S. Supreme Court's right-wing majority issued a ruling that essentially destroyed what was left of the landmark 1965 Voting Rights Act, which the High Court had methodically weakened since 2013. In its 6-3 ruling in the Louisiana v. Calais case, the court severely restricted Section 2 of the Voting Rights Act, striking down a Louisiana congressional map with two black majority districts, making it harder, if not impossible, to challenge voting maps as racially discriminatory nationwide. In response to the ruling, Kristen Clark, general counsel with the NAACP, declared, quote, "This is one of the most consequential and devastating rulings issued by the Supreme Court in the 21st century. This will embolden lawmakers in former slaveholding states to target and eradicate districts that have provided black Americans a fair opportunity to elect candidates of their choice, and they will do so with the blessing of this court," unquote. The Supreme Court's ruling in this case coincides with the Trump regime's implementation of an openly white supremacist agenda, where DEI programs have been criminalized, black history has been erased from federally funded libraries and museums, civil rights law enforcement has been terminated, Confederate generals' names have been restored to military installations, and a mass deportation campaign was launched where those targeted mirrors ethnic cleansing. Your reporter spoke with Marjorie Cohn, professor emerita at Thomas Jefferson School of Law and past president of the National Lawyers Guild, who examines the consequences for democracy of this U.S. Supreme Court ruling that killed what's left of the 1965 Voting Rights Act.
1: Well, Scott, the Voting Rights Act ended Jim Crow-era election procedures that kept black people from voting in the South through intimidation, poll taxes, literacy tests, and this was part of a system of post-Civil War legalized racial segregation that was meant to restore white supremacy after the end of slavery and the federal military occupation of the South. Jim Crow lasted from 1877 until the passage of the Civil Rights Act of 1964 and the Voting Rights Act the following year. Section 2, which is what was disemboweled in this new Supreme Court case, allows states to draw voting districts that benefit candidates from racial minorities and enable citizens to challenge election maps that are racially discriminatory. So in its April 29th ruling in this case, Louisiana versus Calais, the 6-3 right-wing supermajority of the Supreme Court struck down a congressional map that a group of self-described non-African-American voters had challenged as an unconstitutional gerrymander. Samuel Alito, John Roberts, Clarence Thomas, Brett Kavanaugh, Neil Gorsuch, and Amy Coney Barrett all ruled that drawing districts to remedy past discrimination itself constitutes unconstitutional racial discrimination. Now, for 61 years, the Voting Rights Act has been one of the most significant protections against racial gerrymandering. There are now more than 10,000 black elected officials throughout the country compared to about 1,500 in 1970. And remember, the Voting Rights Act was passed in 1965. So what this decision does, Calais, is to pave the way for the largest decrease in representation by black members of Congress, and it will lead to the elimination of dozens of black and Latino majority districts throughout the South and a substantial number of current congressional seats.
0: What's the most viable path to get to a remedy to reinstate the Voting Rights Act and its, I think, widely credible and widely supported intention to eliminate racial discrimination in voting and in our democracy and have fair representation for everyone in this country?
1: Well, I think Democrats are going to have to be as aggressive in their redistricting as the Republicans. You know, generally Republicans are more aggressive, and that's why they seem to be winning so much. But Democrats are going to have to be equally aggressive and beat the Republicans at their own game, not that this is a game. There's also Supreme Court reform, which I think is kind of pie in the sky, but increasing the number of members of the Supreme Court. I really don't like to call them justices because so many of them are not really just justices. They don't do justice. But increasing the number of members of the Supreme Court, creating term limits for them, maybe 18 years, so that they don't serve, you know, for a life. But I do think the Democrats are going to have to be more aggressive than Republicans, and this, they're not used to that. And I think they're going to have to do that because we're going to see now a redistricting flood. Not that it hasn't been happening already, and certainly after the Texas redistricting, then California fought back, and then Virginia. So it's already happening, but I think that that's really ground zero at this point, I'm afraid.
0: Thanks for that rundown, Marjorie. One thing that is being overlooked, at least in a lot of the initial discussion of the impact of the Supreme Court decision, is what may happen on the local, state, and county level, because there's a lot of districts that are drawn there that may similarly be impacted by this decision, where municipalities and states have made extra effort to be inclusive and make sure there's fair representation among the people of their state.
1: Yes. Well, what I can say, Scott, is that the majority of Section 2 lawsuits that have benefited Black people and given them an equal opportunity to vote have happened at the local level. So I think you're right. I think we're going to see a lot of activity at the local level that is going to ultimately disenfranchise Black people.
0: That was Marjorie Cohn, Professor Emerita at Thomas Jefferson School of Law and past president of the National Lawyers Guild. Find a link to Professor Cohn's recent commentary titled "The U.S. Supreme Court, Race and the Right to Vote" by visiting our Between the Lines website at btlonline.org. The fragile agreement that paused hostilities between the U.S. and Iran on April 8th is ever more shaky after both sides fired shots in the Strait of Hormuz. President Trump warned Iran that they would be, quote, blown off the face of the earth if they attempted to target U.S. ships blockading Iranian ports in the Strait or Persian Gulf, while claiming that U.S. forces had fired on 7 Iranian fast boats. On May 4th, Iran state media said that the U.S. had fired on small cargo boats carrying goods and passengers, killing 5 civilians, as the UAE claimed that Iran had fired missiles at its largest oil port. The very next day, Trump announced that he was suspending his one-day operation called Project Freedom, where the U.S. Navy was ordered to escort commercial ships through the strait, because he said there had been great progress toward an agreement with Iran. The president's declarations about progress in peace talks with Iran have often proven to be false, underscoring his increasingly erratic statements and decisions in the conflict that he launched with Israel on February 28th. Because the war has now gone past 60 days, under the War Powers Act, the president must seek approval from Congress to continue the conflict, a requirement that Mr. Trump intends to defy. Your reporter spoke with Phyllis Bennis, director of the Institute for Policy Studies' New Internationalism Project, and author of the book, Understanding Palestine and Israel. Here she talks about the cost of the war and the focus of U.S. and international concern regarding Iran's capacity to build nuclear weapons, an issue that was addressed and resolved with the signing of the 2015 JCPOA International Iran Nuclear Agreement that Donald Trump tore up in 2018.
1: I think the first thing we have to be clear about is that this isn't a fragile ceasefire. It's not a questionable ceasefire. It is not a ceasefire. When you have the U.S. continuing a blockade of all ships going to or coming from Iranian ports, that's an act of war. The war is still going on. The bombing had stopped for a while, but the war had not stopped. It had taken a different form. It may, hopefully not, but it certainly is quite likely that it will escalate again to direct military assaults. Both sides actually are carrying out actions which are in violation of any kind of a ceasefire, because any kind of blockade makes a ceasefire non-existent. Iran has imposed limits on who it will allow to traverse the strait. They basically said that any boat or ship that's flagged with anything resembling or having any connection to either the United States or Israel would not be allowed through, but that other ships will be as long as they abide by the Iranian rules that have new rules that have been set that include paying some kind of fees to transit the strait. This was something that never existed before the U.S.-Israeli war. So before the war, the strait was open. We were being told various versions of either the U.S. has destroyed completely all of Iran's nuclear capacity, or that whatever was left of it was so buried so deep under rock and stone outside of the city of Isfahan that it would be impossible for Iran to even try to get to it without the U.S. knowing the moment they made a move in that direction. All of that's gone now. The estimates so far, there's a number of estimates, but the average of the estimates is about 3,600 people who have been killed so far in Iran. Half of them are civilians. At least 254 of them are children. That's including the 175 that were killed that first day. Beyond that, there have been over 100,000 homes destroyed by Israeli and U.S. bombs. 300 health centers have been destroyed. And the financial destruction, what it's going to take to even begin the process of rebuilding, is estimated as somewhere between $145 and $300 billion. That's just inside Iran. That doesn't even touch the casualties, the civilians killed, the destruction, the displacement in Lebanon, in the West Bank, in Gaza, where genocide continues. This war has been an absolute disaster, and it is far from over.
0: Phyllis, I did want to ask you about possible negotiations. You have Pakistani and negotiators from Oman who are trying to get the U.S. and Iranian officials together on some kind of plan. And the irony here is that Donald Trump in 2018 tore up the international U.S. nuclear agreement with Iran. And it looks like many of the points that they're coming to understand will be hopefully a solution and an end to this war. And Iran doesn't want just a cessation of hostilities. It wants a permanent end to this long, decades-long war. But many of the points that they need to agree on were right there in the JCPOA that the Obama administration successfully negotiated with John Kerry back then. It was just torn up. Now that we're here again.
1: We're here again, and it's quite likely, I'm afraid, that the negotiations from the vantage point of the United States are really not going to go as well as those did back in when the JCPOA was signed in 2015. It took Scott almost 2 years to negotiate that agreement. It was not something that was done overnight. They didn't send, you know, President Obama's kids off to negotiate. You know, I could just see Sasha and Malia being sent on the plane off to, it's about as useful as sending Jared Kushner and the other real estate guy, you know?
0: Yeah.
1: The notion that they, and not only that they were the lead negotiators without any training in diplomacy, without any familiarity with Iranian politics, with who they were dealing with, they didn't take with them any of the technical experts, the folks who actually know what people are talking about when they talk about nuclear weapons. You know, what does enrichment mean? What is 60% enrichment versus 20% enrichment? They don't know any of that, which is fine. Diplomats don't have to know all the technical stuff. But that's why you have a technical team that goes with you to interpret it all for you. They went off without a technical team. So what a surprise. They haven't been able to get any kinds of serious negotiations underway.
0: That was Phyllis Bennis, director of the Institute for Policy Studies' New Internationalism Project. Find links to her recent commentaries on the U.S.-Iran war by visiting our Between the Lines website at btlonline.org.

0: the volume of coal delivered in the United States for uses other than power generation, primarily for manufacturing, decreased by about half over the past 15 years, according to the U.S. Energy Information Administration. This type of coal is known as metallurgical, or met coal, and it comes from Appalachia, mostly West Virginia. Even though the quantity has declined, extraction of met coal is still active through the devastating process known as mountaintop removal mining, where explosives blow the tops off mountain ridges to get at the coal seams beneath. This method of coal mining creates harmful air pollution, and over the past 20 years, has buried 2,000 miles of streams under the rubble and the valleys below. There was a recent small victory against the powerful coal companies operating in West Virginia when, on April 21st, a federal judge blocked the U.S. Army Corps of Engineers' decision to grant a Clean Water Act permit for valley fills associated with a mountaintop removal site on Coal River Mountain. Between the Lines, Melinda Tuhu spoke with Vernon Haltom, the longtime executive director of Coal River Mountain Watch, who talks about the status of coal extraction in southern West Virginia, the significance of the recent federal court ruling, and the health impacts of mountaintop removal coal mining.
1: They have a huge complex on Coal River Mountain. It is about, over 10 square miles of mountaintop removal and sludge dams that are either permitted or operational. So in the case of this recent court win, what that was the Army Corps of Engineers granted a permit for valley fills to Metallurgical Resources subsidiary Republic Energy. What that valley fill permit would allow them to do was to bury 3.5 miles of streams on Coal River Mountain under the mining rubble, under the broken up rock that used to be on the mountain. So what has happened is they applied for that permit, they got that permit, and now the federal court has blocked that permit. It's important to note that that does not end mountaintop removal anywhere. It does not end mountaintop removal on this permit even. What's called an Article 3 permit, because of the Surface Mine Control and Reclamation Act, the Department of Environmental Protection grants what's called an Article 3 permit, and that is the one that allows the company to blow up the mountain and conduct mountaintop removal.
2: I'd like a little background about, what's been going on in the last 15 years. I don't think they're taking coal out like they were around 2010 in every conceivable manner.
1: It's decreased somewhat. Much of that has to do with the cheapness of fracked gas. So there's less mountaintop removal for thermal coal. But in this case, it's metallurgical coal. So a lot of the same corporate mindset of cutting corners and just complying with regulations that are convenient is still there. I mean, Alpha has 3 fatalities since the beginning of 2025. So they have a long record of safety violations.
2: Can you just say a sentence or two about why you're opposed to mountaintop removal coal mining? What are the impacts and why you think it's not a good idea?
1: The worst impact from mountaintop removal coal mining is that it kills people from cancer, heart disease, other things. It even is related to birth defects because people breathe this ultra-fine dust that is released when the coal companies detonate the vast bunches of explosives. And that dust does not recognize the boundary. It's not supposed to leave the permit boundary of the law, but it does anyway. The wind and the laws of physics and meteorology do not recognize maps. So what that does is it drifts into neighborhoods. Exposure to that leads to cancer, heart disease, birth defects, blood inflammation, a number of things like that. There are over 30 scientific studies that show that mountaintop removal is hazardous to the health of neighboring people. That's the main reason to oppose it. It also is related to flooding. When you remove the trees and remove the natural contours and remove the mountain, but that rain now finds other ways to go, and it has caused floods that have washed away homes and killed people. The blast also damages the aquifers that feed people's wells, so they lose their well water, either quantity or quality or both. Mountaintop removal destroys forests, destroy all these vast acreages of forests. You're destroying the wildlife and the natural things that live there. Sensitive species like ginseng, endangered species like the northern long-eared bat and the Indiana bat. You know, a lot of people don't like to hear it, but it contributes to the climate crisis. I say that mountaintop removal is the cradle of climate crisis because you are deforesting these vast acreages, thousands and thousands of acres of carbon sink forests while extracting climate killing coal.
0: That was Vernon Haltom, executive director of Coal River Mountain Watch. Learn more about mountaintop removal coal mining and the groups opposed to this destructive mining method by visiting our Between the Lines website at btlonline.org.

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Our theme music was written by Richard Hill and performed by Mikata. This week's program was produced by Susan Bramhall, Mary Hunt, Anna Manzo, Bob Nixon, Melinda Tuhus, and Jeff Yates. For Between the Lines, I'm Scott Harris.

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1: Hello, and welcome to this week's episode of A Little Bit of Everything. I'm your host, Hannah, and I thought, you know what, there's a lot of bad in the world, but I figured this show today, this show deserves to be good. So, with that in mind, we have songs with good in the title, and the first few songs you're going to hear today are Very Fine Good Morning by Michael Pinky. After that is Good Things Will Come by Marianne Holiday. And then after that is Good Night, Natty

Noddy had had a very busy day in Downing Street, polishing Dave's doorknobs and washing and ironing Dave's jogging bottoms. It certainly was very hard work being a very important Deputy Prime Minister. He was just going home to bed when something bit him sharply on that part of his anatomy he usually used for talking through or sitting down on. "Ouch," said Noddy, "who's that biting me on my elbow?" And he turned around, and there, abandoned in the gutter, was a sad-looking little creature. "Who are you then?" said Noddy. "I'm one of your principals," said the sad-looking little creature. "Oh, that explains it," said Noddy. "That's why I didn't recognise you. Good night then," and off he went. Tomorrow would be another very busy day in Downing Street, polishing Dave's doorknobs and washing and ironing Dave's jogging bottoms. And as the very important Deputy Prime Minister made his way back home to Toytown, the little

Last song you just heard was Good Night Naughty by Rob Johnson. Up next you're going to hear Goodbye by Coil. After that is Pretty Good by John Prine. And then after that is Horizons Are Good for Walking by Colleen Cattell and Some Guys.

Last song you just heard is Horizons Are Good for Walking by Colleen Cattell and Some Guys. Up next, you're going to hear Good Graces by Eric Harvey. And then after that is Goodbye Love by Tommy Sands. And then after that is Keep My Skillet Good and Greasy by Rough and Tumble.

Last song you just heard was Keep My Skillet Good and Greasy by Rough and Tumble. Up next, we've got more good songs, literally. We have 13th Good by Jen Cornell. After that is Good Men Is Hard to Find by Ruchi Chuchi and the Reggae Shepherd Kings. And then after that is You're No Good Anymore, also by Ruchi Chuchi and the Reggae Shepherd Kings.

cow. You look for him and find him messing around with the farmer's cow in any way. You will pray. You want to see him laying in his bread. So if your man is nice, girl, take my advice and hug him in the morning. Kiss him every night. Give him plenty loving and treat him right. Because a good man, now,

0: my dearest darling, how could you leave me when I've always done my best for you?
1: Oh, but all you've got?
0: Well, what about all the chocolates and jewelry I've purchased?
1: Well, have an apple.
0: Well, I never once woke up cross in the morning.

last song you just heard was You're No Good Anymore by Roochie Toochie and the Ragtime Shepherd Kings. And up next, you're going to hear When You Got a Good Friend by Robert Johnson. After that is You Can't Keep a Good Woman Down by Peaches and Crime. And then after that is It's a Good Thing, also by Peaches and Crime.

think about it, I just wring my hands and cry. Wonder could I ever apologize?

last song you just heard was It's a Good Thing by Peaches and Crime. Up next, you're going to hear another song by Peaches and Crime called Never Be a Good Girl. And then after that is a song, I'm Going Crazy, My Baby Looks So Good by Shad and Dean. And then after that is Sorry I'm So Good to You by Empty Pockets.

last song you just heard was Sorry I'm So Good to You by Empty Pockets. Thank you for listening to this week's episode of A Little Bit of Everything. I'm your host, Hannah. I hope you've enjoyed this good episode. We've got one more good song for you today, and that is Weird and Good Things by Overdose.

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1: 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Hi, I'm Bill Wiest, your host. My thanks to all of you frequent listeners who love the Roots Blues, and a big welcome to anyone tuning in for the first time. On Billy's Blues Hour, I take you on a journey into roots blues music from the 1920s, 30s, 40s, and 50s, with occasional ventures into contemporary blues. And sometimes I share information with you about the lives and times of the roots blues musician. 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For this edition of Billy's Blues Hour, and several others, I'm focusing on music of some of the major influencers in roots blues music. For this edition, I'm playing some numbers by two great classic blues influencers, Mamie Smith and Ma Rainey. Classic blues singers of the 1920s captured the daily struggles of the African-American women by openly and dramatically expressing black women's alienation and marginalization, sexuality, loneliness, and tortured love. They developed vocal methods that gave power to their performances, and they were backed by talented instrumentalists. They dressed wrinkly in satins, sequins, feather boas, and tiaras to emphasize their symbolic importance to their audiences. With their financial independence, outspokenness, and physical attractiveness, they became role models for black women of the time. The first roots blues influencer whose music I'll play on this edition, Mamie Gardner, was born in 1883 in Cincinnati, Ohio. At age 10, she was dancing with a dance group, and by 1910 was touring the Midwest and East Coast. After she married William Smith in 1912, she moved to New York and began her career as a cabaret dancer, singer, and pianist, and by 1918, a vaudeville star. In January of 1920, she changed the course of show business history by making the first blues recording by a black singer. Every record of the 100,000 copies produced was quickly bought up by African Americans. Her second record, Crazy Blues, and the flip side, It's Right Here for You, in August of 1920, sold an estimated 800,000 to 2 million copies, and it ushered in the era of the classic blues singers, paving the way for other women such as Bessie Smith, no relation, and Victoria Spivey. Record companies realized the potential market for records among African Americans and sought to discover their own female singers and began what came to be known as race records. In the 1930s and 40s, Mamie starred in several movies, but by the mid-40s, her popularity had waned and she died in 1946 in New York in near obscurity. I'll begin the selections by Mamie Smith with the two songs from that August 1920 historical and hugely successful record, Crazy Blues and It's Right Here for You.

here's Mamie's self-titled song that she wrote herself, Mamie Smith Blues, followed by the double entendre song, I Ain't Gonna Give Nobody None of This Jelly Roll, on which Coleman Hawkins played the alto sax.

Oh, yes, I do. That's why I rave about me. I know I'm good. What do I care? Modesty never helped me.

I'll end these numbers by the history-making classic blues singer Mamie Smith with Miss Jenny's Ball, also known as There'll Be No Freebies at Miss Jenny's Ball, and Keep a Song in Your Soul.

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I'm Bill Weiss, the host of Billy's Blues Hour, and for this edition, I'm playing songs by two of the most influential classic blues performers. I began by playing numbers by Mamie Smith, and now I'm moving on to numbers by Ma Rainey. Gertrude Melissa Pridgett was born in 1886 in Columbus, Georgia, became known as the Mother of the Blues. She made her public musical debut at age 12, singing at a local talent show at the Columbus Opera House. When she married in 1904, she joined her husband in a traveling show, and since he was billed as Pa Rainey, at age 18 she became Ma Rainey. She made her first record in 1923 when she was 37 years old, and her last 5 years later, after making 92 records. Ma's country roots, her naturalness, and way of bonding with an audience made her popular, performing to packed theaters, particularly in the South and Midwest. She was a flashy dresser with gold earrings and necklaces and lots of jewels. Her voice was not judged to be as good as Bessie Smith's, whom she tutored, but the huskiness, satirical inflections, comedic flair, and empathy was what her audience wanted. She was also well-respected by other musicians. Some of the classic blues singers, including Rainey, were open about lesbianism in their music and personal behavior, indicating their independence in matters of personal choice in breaking away from sexual as well as racial oppression. In 1933, she returned home to Columbus, and being a good businesswoman, after she retired, she owned and operated two theaters. Ma Rainey died in 1939 at the age of 54. I'll begin with selections by Ma Rainey with what may be her most representative, New Boweevil Blues, followed by the popular Ma Rainey's Black Bottom.

play four numbers by Ma Rainey, Sleep Talking Blues, Blame It on the Blues, followed by Sweet Rough Man in Victim of the Blues.

man that can kill me.

0: This is Bill Wiest, host of Billy's Blues Hour. I hope you've enjoyed these songs by two of the classic blues' most influential musicians, Mamie Smith and Ma Rainey. If you'd like to learn more about classic blues singers, you might like Daphne Duval Harrison's book, Black Pearls. And remember, like these two classic blues women influencers you've heard here, you too can constructively express independence from oppression by giving voice to the alienation, marginalization, and loneliness of others.
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1: Hey, it's Jammin' James Riley on your favorite hour for great new music and the classics. It's the Rockabilly and Blues Radio Hour. Coming up, we hear brand new tunes from Junior Brown, Reckless Ones, Cheryl Desiree, Marian Oz Hansen, and Zellimer with Chan Romero. The Boom Boom Booms, The Lucky Odds, Lucky Lance and the Star Devils, Jack Rabbit Slim, Dragon Zach Dravkovic, and the Zach Mundo Combo, plus our instrumental breakdown and our heavy hitter Triple Threat, honoring Charlie Rich, with covers by John Lindbergh Trio and Juliet Simmons Dinallo, and still, there's more. Let's kick it off with the latest from Colton Turner. It's from his album That Rocks. This is Two Shoes on the Rockabilly and Blues Radio Hour.
2: 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Right up to the steps that squeak. A rundown house that's a failing me. 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

0: to a long white gown. 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
1: Hey, this is J.D. McPherson. Keep it right here for more of the Rockabilly and Blues Radio Hour with

I request. That's J.D. McPherson from Undivided Heart and Soul, and Crying's Just a Thing You Do. Hey, the Reckless Ones started in 2009 in Minneapolis and have been touring heavily and paying their dues ever since. Their brand new full-length album is called Forgive and Regret. 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

0: We're back on the Rockabilly and Blues Radio Hour. We just heard Buddy Holly and the Crickets, and Oh Boy, appeared on the Chirping Crickets album released in November of 1957. Mr. Hippie Hippie Shake, Chan Romero, returns as a guest vocalist on a new version of Hippie Hippie Shake. It's from the album Made in America. This is Marion Oz Hansen and Zellimer with Chan Romero on the Rockabilly and Blues Radio Hour.
1: Hey, Chan. Tell me the story about the Hippie Shake song of yours, would you?
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0: It's new from Dragon Zach Dravkovic and the Zach Mundo Combo and Rocket to the Moon from the album That's the Rhythm. Also the latest from Lucky Lance and the Star Devils before that from their self-titled album And I Wanna Jump. Time now for our instrumental breakdown. Brian Setzer and a live version of the tune Pickpocket. Before that, the Swing Cats featuring on guitars Danny B. Harvey and on this track, Jeff Skunk Baxter and the tune 7 Come 11.
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0: This is Jim and James Riley, and you're tuned to the Rockabilly and Blues Radio Hour. 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Hey, Cheryl Desiree has a great new project out now titled Dreamy. She won the Western Swing Female Vocalist of the Year at the 2017 Academy of Western Artists Award Show. So big congrats to her for that. From that new album, Dreamy, here's the tune, Sitting Duck.
1: Oh, hey, little guy. Where'd you come from?

0: That's Dr. Bon Tempe's Snake Oil Company and the tune Pistol Boogie from the album Western Swing and the Hillbilly Show. It's time now for Heavy Hitter Triple Threat.
1: It's going, going, going, high and far over the fence in deep left field, and it's a home run for Joe DiMaggio.
0: This is Heavy Hitter Triple Threat, where we play a couple of cover tunes of an artist, as well as a track from that artist, the Heavy Hitter. Together, they're a triple threat. And this time, we're honoring the late, great Charlie Rich. We'll hear John Lindbergh Trio covering Break Up, as well as Juliet Simmons DiNallo from the Feel Like Going Home tribute album to Charlie Rich and the tune Whirlwind, produced by her husband, Michael DiNallo. And starting us off, the man himself, the Silver Fox. Charlie Rich. Charlie was born in 1932 in Colt, Arkansas, and began his career doing session work and eventually his own recordings at Sun Studio and Sam Phillips Recording Studio just around the corner there in Memphis. He won several awards, including Male Vocalist of the Year, Album of the Year, Single of the Year, Entertainer of the Year, and others. For the Grammy Awards, Country Music Association, American Music Awards, and the Academy of Country Music. Here's a great quote. I don't mean to take anything away from Elvis or Jerry Lee, but I don't think I ever recorded anybody that was better as a singer, writer, and player than Charlie Rich. That was from Sam Phillips. Here's a track recorded at Sun, but went unreleased until it started appearing on some 70s Sun Records compilations. It's Charlie Rich and My Baby Done Left Me on the Rockabilly and Blues Radio Hour Heavy Hitter Triple Threat. My Baby.

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This is the Rockabilly and Blues Radio Hour. We still have more new tunes on the way from the Lucky Odds, Boom Boom Booms, and this one from Junior Brown. He's got some shows coming up in Austin, Tomball, Texas, Houston, Texas, Nashville, Tennessee, Chattanooga, Tennessee, and lots more. JuniorBrown.com has all of the tour info from his latest project, Deep in the Heart of Me. It's Drag Race at 40 Fathoms on the Rockabilly and Blues Radio Hour.

was a long time ago, working for the USO. I just finished up a show, somebody asked if I could go singing plays of more on a submarine boat 40 fathoms down below. So I grabbed my old guitars. When I got aboard that barge, I didn't know the guy in charge was known for racing cars or any kind of mean machines, including submarines. He was captain of a hot pot U-boat. He drove that thing just like it was a car. What was on his mind was that finish line, pushing that reactor way too hard. Asked me if I'd ever seen a racing submarine. Then I heard one sailor say they left a whole lot of hot tuna back here in Sagamo Bay, 'cause it's a long way down. When you're clowning around, it's a long way to go when that water gets cold. 40 fathoms down.

0: I thought I must have flipped my wig. 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Somebody trying to race his rig while I'm trying to sing my songs. How can anybody play along with all that racket going on? Cause with a nuclear reactor in a submarine, you can't afford to mess around. I thought I heard a rock knocking under the hood, and I was praying that she wouldn't melt down. When that other sub began to patching up, she was pulling 300 G's. Thought we might have sideswiped some glacier ice or bottomed out on Pismo Beach, but there's a long way down.
1: You're clowning around.
0: It's a long way to go when that water gets cold. 40 fathoms down, it's a long way down. We finally made it back to town, now I'm back on solid ground. I ain't going down, next time the boys are back in town. 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It's a long way down. It's a long way down.

0: Hey, this is J.D. McPherson.
1: Hey, y'all, this is Celine Lee.
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That's the Lucky Odds from the album True Stories, Chasing the Devil Down. The Boom Boom Booms before that. Bang Bang, Baby Give You a Bang Bang. You've been listening to the Rockabilly and Blues Radio Hour. Stay tuned for more great music, classics, and modern favorites, and interviews, and so much more. And as always, it's Jam and James Riley saying, keep on rockin'.

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0: Now Matt the Cat's gonna show you what was on the juke in the back.
1: Lord have mercy, it's Matt the Cat, moving and a grooving, reeling with the feeling, rocking and rolling, juking and a jiving, peeping and a hiding, digging and grooving and getting down to that rhythm and blues sound that's all around as I present the juke in the back, 1940s and 50s rhythm and blues. A solid hour of the soul that came before rock and roll. We are still holding stable on that 78 RPM turntable with the Imperial label. For the last 5 weeks, we've featured Imperial Records from its humble beginnings in 1946 all the way up through 1954. That means this week in part six, we're going to begin a two-part special on 1955. All the great Imperial releases on the R&B side of things. Now remember, Imperial Records was not just a rhythm and blues label, though they were having so much success with Fats Domino that you might think they were just an R&B label. But Slim Whitman was selling records on the countryside, and soon Ricky Nelson would be signed to Imperial Records. But Fats Domino, he's the main story, because in this year of 1955, the Fat Man is about to cross over to the pop chart in a big way. If Imperial record label owner Lou Chud thought Fats Domino was great up to this point, just wait until he starts selling to the white audiences. It's 1955, rock and roll is hitting the mainstream, and soon white kids will be dancing and buying Fats Domino records with that great red and silver Imperial label. So this week in part one of Imperial 1955, we'll focus on the records that came out early in the year, most of which were recorded in 54 and released in early 55. You'll notice as you listen to the next two programs that 1955 for Imperial contained a lot more vocal groups. Of course, you had Dave Bartholomew down in New Orleans recording Smiley Lewis and the Spiders and a host of other R&B groups and blues singers. But you also had some great recordings coming from Los Angeles as well as Dallas, Texas. So baby, let's go down to New Orleans to kick off 1955. Yes, it's a Dave Bartholomew record with him on lead vocal. But what makes this one extra special is that Fats is playing piano on this session, which was held on August 13th of 54. While it's true that Bartholomew's band backed Fats Domino up on nearly all of his sessions, Fats was not actually in Bartholomew's band. Sure, Fats played piano at most of his sessions, but not all of them. But Fats wasn't showing up for regular record dates with Bartholomew's band, who were basically the house band at Cosimo Matassa's J&M Recording Studios on Rampart Street. That's the studio where most of the great recordings coming out of the Crescent City were coming from. So it's August 54, Fats is sitting in on this session. We've got Lee Allen on the tenor sax, and Herb Hardesty on Barry, Walter Nelson's on guitar, Frank Fields on bass, and Cornelius Coleman is on the tubs. From this session, they put out a great double-sided single with Cat Music on one side and Jump Children on the other. We're going to kick off this week's Juke in the Back with Imperial record number 5308, Dave Bartholomew and Jump Children.

versa. You heard of too many cooks in the kitchen? Well, that's too many drivers at your wheel, baby. Smiley Lewis, kind of a naughty song as he refers to his lady as an analogy for a car. Recorded on September 15th of 54, it was another notable Smiley Lewis record that didn't go anywhere. But fear not, 1955 would be a solid year for Mr. Overton Lemons. I'm at the Cat, and you're digging on the juke in the back in Imperial Records Part 6, 1955. And the Spiders are back on your scene, baby. Recorded on August 3rd of 54, it wasn't issued until October. And by early January of 1955, it was sitting at number 9 on the rhythm and blues lists. It's the Spiders' take on the Jewel King song, 3 times 7 equals 21. This one, though, they just entitled 21. Here are Chick and Chuck Carbo, the Spiders.